0: Lifting up the name of Jesus, along with Elevation Worship. Alleluia. I'm Effie inside the Praise and Worship Channel. Thanks for joining us this weekend and hope you are amazing. Of course, we've got more of your favorites on the way. How about some Lauren Daigle? Come Alive, Dry Bones, Call Those Things as Though They Are. And Megan Woods, as well as Chris Tomlin in about 2 minutes.
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3: In 1942, musician Don Husted took an audition with Moody Radio and was quickly hired. He was well known for hosting Melody Time.
4: Hello there. It's Melody Time. This is Don Husted coming at you with keyboard harmonies. In between, a word or two about each of them.
3: Al Sanders, another longtime Moody Radio host, once threw Don Husted a challenge during a live broadcast.
5: We're going to ask you to step to the piano and do some arranging on it. Let's see what comes out. The selection is When Love Shines In. 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Go ahead.
3: In 1961, Don Husted joined the Billy Graham evangelistic team as crusade organist, and he was a recognized leader in evangelical church music for 6 decades. To the glory of God, Don Husted is a name you should know.
6: 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In I Don't Have to Hold It All Together, Cultivating the Peace of Eden When Feeling Overwhelmed, author Nicole Suvar invites you back to God's original design for peace through 7 powerful truths from that first garden. 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I Don't Have to Hold It All Together, now at moodypublishers.com and wherever books are sold.
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0: Zach Williams, Wait For Me, closing the set inside the Praise and Worship Channel. I'm Effie Roth. Great being with you on this weekend. Beautiful Saturday evening. And today was National Weed Your Garden Day. Not sure if you had a chance to get out in your garden or your yard, but I do believe Rhonda Birte, she's always doing something in the rose garden. God bless you for listening. More of your favorites coming up. How about some, Katie Nicole and Casting Crowns, All Because of Mercy.
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1: 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Go back and do what you used to do and watch the spark come back.
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0: Who else is worthy? 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Hallelujah and praises to the King of Kings. 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

0: 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Stewardship is not about quick gain, but faithful multiplication over time. 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

0: tough talks are hard to deal with, and we'd rather avoid having difficult conversations when it comes to sensitive issues like disagreeing with a spouse, confronting sin, or even sharing the gospel with someone. 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
6: Hi, my name is Ryan, a pastoral studies major at the Moody Bible Institute. The MBI verse of the week is found in Proverbs 20, verses 6 and 7. Many a man proclaims his own steadfast love, but a faithful man who can find? The righteous who walks in his integrity, blessed are his children after him. That's Proverbs 20, verse 6 and 7, the Moody Bible Institute verse of the week.
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0: set with testimony. We've got to tell of God's goodness. He's been real good to me. And she's going to be on tour with the one and only CeCe Winans come October. And they are coming to a city near you. So get ready. All right, y'all, get ready also for Ben Fuller. If I got Jesus, Lord knows I've got more than enough. Hallelujah. Praise and worship.
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When we fully surrender to God, the best is yet to come. All right, y'all, ending the hour with Leanna Crawford, Still Waters, Psalm 23, and here's Brian Weaver, Set a Fire. 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

0: I'm Ruth Kramer with Mission Network News. When you see a thunderstorm coming, you don't wait for the squall to take action. Believers in India's Punjab state are concerned about a new amendment to the state sacrilege law. Joe Handley with A3 explains that Punjab's population is majority Sikh. That's S-I-K-H, Sikh, a monotheistic religion that reveres their holy text. The new legislation was fueled after someone tore up a copy of that sacred book. Now anyone accused of sacrilege against Sikhism faces increased prison time with immunity given to police in the process.
1: The challenge of it, though, is that, you know, what does this mean for other faiths in the nation?
0: Sacrilege laws have similar effects to anti-conversion laws. Accusations and imprisonment of Christians will likely rise. Pray for religious freedom to be championed in Punjab. If God allows protections to go away, pray for resilience and faithfulness for churches as they adapt. Then cities across North America are preparing to host millions of people for the World Cup as churches are preparing evangelistic opportunities. John Podaiti with Bibles for the World says,
2: we've been blessed to be able to connect with a number of groups that are doing outreach during, in and around the World Cup. Some of them churches that have grouped together, banded together, and other organizations that are doing outreach. And so we're just blessed to be able to provide scriptures for them during the World Cup.
0: This ministry aims to reach locals and those from other countries who may not hear the gospel otherwise. Pray that those witnessing will be strong in their faith and that they'll have the opportunities to present the gospel. Bibles for the World is providing Gospels of John and a QR code keychain that connects to the YouVersion Bible app. Thanks for listening to Mission Network News, a service of One Way Ministries. 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I'm Ruth Kramer.
3: If you've ever hit the wall in America, you know what it feels like. You've used up most of what your body has to give, and everything in you seems to be saying, quit now. But the champions don't. Finishing your race takes everything you've got and more, especially if you're Jesus, the Son of God. Jesus finished what he came to do when he died on the cross for you. To learn how you can be forgiven and belong to him, call 888-NEED-HIM.
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0: John 14 and 6, yes, Jesus is the only way to eternal life. And there is no life without Christ. That was John Reddick closing out the set about 19 minutes past. I'm Effie. As we wind it down on the Praise and Worship Channel, more of your favorites closing out the hour. Crosspoint Music, Never Going Back. And of course, one of my favorites, C.C. Winans, Come Jesus Come, about 2 minutes away. Thanks for listening.
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4: The World Cup is ramping up this weekend with matches all over the US, Canada, and Mexico. But one fan from Germany is going viral on social media as he eats his way through the American South. Freddie from Germany came for the World Cup, but he's gaining millions of views documenting his American road trip. He's enjoyed late-night dinners at Waffle House. He was amazed by a massive Buc-ee's where he wrote, "Dude, this is a gas station. If you know, you know." And while watching a World Cup warm-up match in Auburn, Alabama with 90,000 fans, he posted a video of a bald eagle flying above, calling it a moment the European mind can't comprehend. It's fun to see Freddie enjoying things that we in North America take for granted, but as good as these blessings are, there is nothing that compares with knowing Jesus as Lord. I'm David Wolin at haventoday.org.
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0: Thank God for the blood of Jesus Christ, Lord. He gave it willingly, his life, that you and I could have eternal life. And I love what D.L. Moody said, give your life to God. He can do more with it than you can. Amen to that. We're 2 minutes away from Keith and Christian Getty, Holy Spirit, Living Breath of God, on the Praise and Worship Channel. Thanks for listening. I'm Allie from Carl and Crew. 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

and Christ with me, and Christ before me, Christ behind me, and Christ in me, Christ beneath me, and Christ above me, Christ to my right, and Christ to my left, Christ when I lie down, and Christ when I arise, Christ in the heart of everyone who thinks of me, Christ in the mouth of everyone who speaks of me, Christ in every eye that sees me.

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0: 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It's impressive the ministry leader was equipped and ready to respond, but more importantly, that simple gesture made a big impression. For Family Life Blended, I'm Ron Deal.
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3: There are all kinds of people on the Titanic the night it sank, but ultimately every one of them was on one of two lists, saved and lost. So is every person on this planet. The Bible says God has given us eternal life in His Son. Whoever has the Son has life. Whoever does not have the Son of God does not have life. Why? Because Jesus gave His life to pay for our sins. So your heaven is in His hands. If you've never placed your life in His hands, call us at 888-NEED-HIM and move from lost to saved.
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0: Familiar voice there, Chris Tomlin. Hey, did you know that there are more than 1 million species of insects? 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My least favorite is something that's known as the no-see-um. I know there's a more technical name, but no-see-ums, man, when they bite you, you are feeling it. 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
5: What happens when we entertain sin? 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

0: It's Jamie McDonald. Your time? Well, about 20 minutes before the top of the hour. Russell Connell says greatness consists not in the building of some future office, but really consists in doing great deeds with little means and the accomplishment of vast purposes from the private ranks of life. You must begin where you are and with what you are. You know, the Bible says don't despise small beginnings. Let's do what we do for the glory of God, not for us. Whatever you do in word or deed, the scripture says, do it all for the glory of God.
1: Hey, I'm Young Thunder from Carl and Crew. 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
3: Some friends once told me about how many churches were in their area. In fact, in that state, one particular denomination had 14,000 churches. But the crime rate was going up, and the area was plagued with social problems. How could that be with a church on every corner? Could it be because there is so little sense of God's presence in many of our churches? The prophet Isaiah realized that his nation desperately needed revival, so he pled with God to visit his people. In Isaiah 64, he says, "Oh, that you would rend the heavens, that you would come down, that the mountains might tremble at your presence." Oh, that God would do that in our day. Pray with me, "Lord, please rend the heavens and come down. May mountains of pride and sin tremble at your presence. Come and visit your church, O Lord. Do it for your glory. Amen." With Seeking Him, I'm Nancy DeMoss Wagmuth.
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0: They're holding MMA at the White House in the name of the 4th of July? What? Hi, this is Dave Zanotti. Let's talk about it today on the Public Square. Yeah, and the truth of the matter is there's stranger things happening around the 4th of July than even that. And it's sort of like a media feeding frenzy now. It's all complete with memes and clips and shorts, and you pick it up and it's going. Bottom line is the Declaration of Independence is a lot more important than all that stuff because it begins in the hearts and minds of the people. And so I want to encourage you, as all of this hoopla goes on, no reason to get exercised over it, no reason to get all caught up in the silos and then picking sides and shirts and skins and all that stuff. Let's just be thankful that the God who gave us life gave us liberty. That's the way Thomas Jefferson put it. And that the people who came together in regards to the Declaration of Independence pledged their lives, their fortunes, and their sacred honors, and that they didn't fail to meet that commitment. Let's take a fresh look at the Declaration. It doesn't matter whether it's 249 years old or 251 years old. What matters is that we celebrate it every year because it is the platform upon which all of our liberties abide. Now, that platform came from somewhere. It came from foundational ideas, and that's what we'd like to talk with you about at thinkdinners.com and at thepublicsquare.com. 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I'm Dave Zanotti. 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

0: that's Blanca. Mark Cahill asks, why are there so many people who claim to be Christians, but who can never describe a time when they have shared their faith? Why do some Christians talk about seemingly everything else but the things of the Lord? I think the answer is simple. Jesus is not the overflow of their hearts. You want to become a better evangelist, fall more in love with Jesus. He'll be on the tip of your tongue more than you could ever imagine. Somebody once said, it seems that nobody is telling anybody about somebody who can save everybody. Make sure you're not a nobody, but a somebody who tells a very lost world about Jesus, the only one who can save them.
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0: Sidewalk Prophets at 38 minutes past the hour. Think about the Samaritan in Jesus' parable who went to the wounded man. You had the priest and the Levite. They didn't go to him. Wouldn't it make sense that the Samaritan had plans for his day, just as the two Jewish leaders did? But the Samaritan's agenda for that day didn't keep him from responding with unhurried love to the man in need. See, love stops when it encounters human need. Love doesn't just walk by. The Bible says he went to him. That's very different from he passed by on the other side. Love makes time to investigate and to serve. At Moody Radio, our fiscal year-end challenge is huge, but we've got good news. 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Thanks.
1: The World Cup is ramping up this weekend with matches all over the U.S., Canada, and Mexico. But one fan from Germany is going viral on social media as he eats his way through the American South. Freddy from Germany came for the World Cup, but he's gaining millions of views documenting his American road trip. He's enjoyed late-night dinners at Waffle House. He was amazed by a massive Buc-ee's where he wrote, "Dude, this is a gas station. If you know, you know." And while watching a World Cup warm-up match in Auburn, Alabama with 90,000 fans, he posted a video of a bald eagle flying above, calling it a moment the European mind can't comprehend. It's fun to see Freddie enjoying things that we in North America take for granted, but as good as these blessings are, there is nothing that compares with knowing Jesus as Lord. I'm David Wolin at haventoday.org.
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0: You have probably heard what one man said when the minister asked, "How many of you want to go to heaven?" All the people raised their hands except one man. "Sir, don't you want to go to heaven when you die?" "Oh, when you die? Yes, I want to go when I die. I thought you meant today." The reality is, we all want to go to heaven, yet we know so little about it. We know it's a great place, but the details are skimpy. We learn a little from the Apostle John. He described what he saw when the Spirit caught him up into heaven. According to Revelation 4, he saw a throne with someone seated on it. The description leaves no doubt that the person on the throne is God himself. His appearance was as of jasper and carnelian. A rainbow resembling an emerald encircled the throne. Surrounding the throne were 24 other thrones, and seated on them were 24 elders. They were dressed in white and had crowns of gold on their heads. From the throne came flashes of lightning, rumblings, and peals of thunder. Bible scholars differ on the exact meaning of all this, but they do agree on this. The scene reveals God as the supreme authority in heaven and on earth. God is so awesome in his being that no one, not even John, can fully describe his majesty. The most we can do is what John saw the heavenly beings do. We can bow before God in worship and be ready to obey.
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0: Hey, did you know that there are more than 1 million species of insects? More still being discovered? Did you know that there are roughly 200 million bugs for every person on the planet, which includes 2.8 million spiders per person? Out at the camper, we see a few of those critters now and then. My least favorite, the smallest bug I know. It's just 1/16 of an inch long, smaller than a mosquito. Its bite is painful. It leaves welts. You never see it coming. And that's why its more common name is the no-see-um. But the pain it inflicts is just the beginning. I mean, it can cause severe headaches, dizziness, nausea, even fetal death. But that tiny little bug, the no-see-um, is a reminder that small things cause big problems, and that's certainly true in the spiritual life, where we all battle with our no-see-ums, like pride and rage and regret. What do we do with them? Let's talk about it at my blogspot, ThursdayThought.com. 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

0: And that's Zach Williams taking us now to 38 minutes past the hour. And this word of advice from Martin Lloyd-Jones: we must recognize that there is all the difference in the world between rejoicing and feeling happy. The scripture tells us that we should always rejoice. Take Paul's letter to the Philippians, where he says, "Rejoice in the Lord always, and again I say rejoice." He goes on saying it. To rejoice is a command, yes, but there is all the difference in the world between rejoicing and being happy. You cannot make yourself happy, but you can make yourself rejoice, in the sense that you will always rejoice in the Lord. Happiness is something within ourselves. Rejoicing is in the Lord. Boy, how important it is then to draw the distinction between rejoicing in the Lord and feeling happy.
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3: 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Well, that little piece of fiction has a kernel of truth in it. We should always look for God's presence in human activity. 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

0: hear the gospel, they come to faith. 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

0: Carly Ann Taylor and Why Should I Worry? Greatness consists not in the holding of some future position or power, but really consists of doing great deeds with little means and the accomplishment of vast purposes from the private ranks of life. You must begin where you are with what you are. The Bible says, whatever your hand finds to do, do it with all your might. Colossians adds this, whatever you do, whether in word or deed, do it all to the glory of Jesus Christ. All in the name of Jesus Christ. That's our motivation.
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2: Hi, I'm Johnny Erickson Tata, and my friend Jennifer was standing behind someone in a coffee shop who was ordering a very complicated drink. As the barista began to make it, the woman stopped him, indicating that the syrup being used would not work. At that point, Jennifer thought the lady in front of her was being awfully picky. But later on, she learned that this woman had a very serious dietary restriction. This lady knew like no one else which syrup she could have and which she couldn't. Isn't it interesting how we are so quick to think the worst of other people? Matthew chapter 7 says, do not judge others. And if we need to be reminded again, Oswald Chambers says, don't use a measuring rod for other people. There is always one fact in every man's case which we know nothing about. It was a lesson Jennifer learned, and perhaps we should as well.
3: Hi, my name is Ryan, a pastoral studies major at the Moody Bible Institute. The MBI verse of the week is found in Proverbs 20, verses 6 and 7. Many a man proclaims his own steadfast love, but a faithful man who can find? The righteous who walks in his integrity, blessed are his children after him. That's Proverbs 20, verse 6 and 7, the Moody Bible Institute verse of the week.
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5: 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Look.

0: That's Tarion. Mark Cahill asks, why are there so many people who claim to be Christians but who can never describe a time when they have shared their faith? Why do some Christians talk about seemingly everything else but the things of the Lord? I think the answer is simple. Jesus is not the overflow of their hearts. If you want to become a better evangelist, fall more in love with Jesus. He'll be on the tip of your tongue more than you could ever imagine. Somebody once said, seems that nobody is telling anybody about somebody who can save everybody. Hey, make sure you're not a nobody, but a somebody who tells a very lost world about Jesus, the only one saved them. Who needs to hear about Jesus from you today?
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3: The World Cup is ramping up this weekend with matches all over the U.S., Canada, and Mexico. But one fan from Germany is going viral on social media as he eats his way through the American South. Freddy from Germany came for the World Cup, but he's gaining millions of views documenting his American road trip. He's enjoyed late-night dinners at Waffle House. He was amazed by a massive Buc-ee's where he wrote, "Dude, this is a gas station. If you know, you know." And while watching a World Cup warm-up match in Auburn, Alabama with 90,000 fans, he posted a video of a bald eagle flying above, calling it a moment the European mind can't comprehend. It's fun to see Freddie enjoying things that we in North America take for granted, but as good as these blessings are, there is nothing that compares with knowing Jesus as Lord. I'm David Wolin at haventoday.org.
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0: God sent the prophet Nathan to confront David of his sin. He warned him of the consequences that would come from this sin for years to come, and that the son that would be born to Bathsheba would die. Finally, David woke up to what he had done. He acknowledged his sin against God. We're not told how Bathsheba responded to all of this. All we know is that when their baby boy became ill, David pleaded to God, fasting and praying at all hours of the night. Then, when the child died, he went to the temple and worshipped, for he knew that it was God's doing. In 2 Samuel 12:24, we're told, "Then David comforted his wife Bathsheba, and went into her and lay with her, and she bore a son, and he called his name Solomon, and the Lord loved him." What an incredibly beautiful message of grace and hope. David comforted Bathsheba. Perhaps when his eyes were finally opened, he realized all that he had put her through. She suffered terribly because of David's sins, so he comforted her in the only way he knew how, by being a husband to her and providing her with another son. And oh, how precious to see that God loved that son. It was through that son that Bathsheba secured a spot in the treasured lineage of Jesus. We serve a God of second chances. Whatever we've done in the past, however vile it might be, God always offers us the opportunity to come clean and start afresh. Whoever we are, whatever we've done, we can be used for God's glorious future. I'm Sharon Wilharm, host of All God's Women and author of The Amazing Crab Alley Revival. 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
1: None of us wants our most secret conversations revealed. We don't want the curtain pulled back on things we've said over the phone. Yet God knows every word we say and every thought we think. 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However, Jesus died to help us, to purge the record of every person who asks him for forgiveness. 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

0: That's We the Kingdom. Did you know that there are more than 1 million species of insects? More being discovered all the time. Did you know that there are roughly 200 million bugs for every person on the planet, including 2.8 million spiders per person? Out at the camper, we see a few of those bugs now and again. My least favorite, the smallest bug I know. It's just 1/16 of an inch long, smaller than a mosquito. Its bite is painful. It leaves welts, and you never see it coming. That's why we refer to it as the no-see-em. But its pain is just the beginning. I mean, that bug can cause dizziness, nausea, birth defects, even fetal death. But that tiny, terrible bug we call the no-see-em is an unpleasant reminder that small things cause big problems. And that's certainly true in the spiritual life, where we all battle with no-see-ems like, I don't know, pride, rage maybe, regret. What do we do with those no-see-ems? That's the point of my blog this week at ThursdayThought.com. Love to see you there, ThursdayThought.com. Even got a fabulous close-up shot of a fly. You don't want to miss it. ThursdayThought.com. 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
0: In 1942, musician Don Husted took an audition with Moody Radio and was quickly hired. He was well known for hosting Melody Time.
2: Hello there. It's Melody Time. This is Don Husted coming at you with keyboard harmonies. In between, a word or two about each of them.
0: Al Sanders, another longtime Moody Radio host, once threw Don Husted a challenge during a live broadcast.
3: We're going to ask you to step to the piano and do some arranging on it. 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The selection is When Love Shines In. Let's see what Don Husted will do with the arrangement of it. Go ahead.
0: In 1961, Don Husted joined the Billy Graham evangelistic team as crusade organist, and he was a recognized leader in evangelical church music for six decades. 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

0: Encouragement from Blanca. Remember Jesus and the story of the Good Samaritan? It's interesting to observe that the Samaritan went to the wounded man. Now, the priest and the Levite, not so much. Wouldn't it make sense that the Samaritan had plans for his day, just as the two Jewish leaders did? But the Samaritan's agenda for the day didn't keep him from responding with unhurried love to that man in need. Love stops when it encounters human need. Love doesn't just walk by. Says he went to him. Very different from he passed by on the other side, because love makes time to investigate and to serve.
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0: Knowing God from Harvest with Pastor and Evangelist Greg Laurie.
1: We think a lot about the afterlife. We wonder about it. We know it's coming eventually. And I think even more so as we get older, the reality of death gets closer and stronger. You find yourself losing more friends. And as you get older, one day you may realize you have more friends in the afterlife than you have in this life. And by the way, if that's the case, you probably need to start making some newer friends, okay? But I have XM Sirius Radio in my car. And so there's different stations you can listen to. There's 50s on 5, 60s on 6, 70s on 7, 80s on 8, 90s on 9, and so forth. And so I'll be listening to the music, and I don't like one song, so I'll go to another. And then it dawned on me the other day, I've lived through all of these decades. I was born in the 50s. I remember the 60s, the 70s, the 80s, the 90s. Hey, you know you're getting old when the 90s songs are called oldies now, right? And we start wondering, what's going to happen to me when I die? Where do we go? What's it like on the other side? If you put your faith in Christ, you can know with certainty you'll go to heaven. That is only the hope for the Christian. The Bible says to be absent from the body is to be present with the Lord. Just right in heaven. It's such a great thing. Are you prepared for eternity?
0: You were created to know God. 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Already know God? 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Answers to questions about the Christian faith, online courses for Christian growth, and video messages from Pastor Greg Laurie can be found at harvest.org.
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0: That's Elevation Rhythm and Washed. My question to you today is, have you been washed by Jesus, washed clean of the wrongdoing that we're all guilty of? The Bible says we've all sinned and fallen short of God's standard, His grace. And it gets worse. The wage as a result of that sin is death. But the gift of God is eternal life through Jesus Christ our Lord. You can be forgiven. You can be washed. You can be made clean. And you can know for sure that Jesus is in charge of you and you're headed for heaven. But you have to ask for it. You have to turn from the stuff that you've been doing to the stuff Jesus is calling you to. Why not have a conversation right now with a friend who will pray with you at 888-NEED-HIM, 888-NEED-HIM.
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3: Hi, I'm Johnny Erickson Tata, and my friend Jennifer was standing behind someone in a coffee shop who was ordering a very complicated drink. As the barista began to make it, the woman stopped him, indicating that the syrup being used would not work. At that point, Jennifer thought the lady in front of her was being awfully picky. But later on, she learned that this woman had a very serious dietary restriction. This lady knew like no one else which syrup she could have and which she couldn't. Isn't it interesting how we are so quick to think the worst of other people? Matthew chapter 7 says, "Do not judge others." And if we need to be reminded again, Oswald Chambers says, "Don't use a measuring rod for other people. There is always one fact in every man's case which we know nothing about." It was a lesson Jennifer learned, and perhaps we should as well.
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well with my soul. I need a peace that only heaven knows. Jesus, could you please just sit and cry with me till I can sing, till I can sing.

0: That's John Reddick, based on John 14, verse 6. Martin Lloyd-Jones says, you and I must recognize that there is all the difference in the world between rejoicing and feeling happy. The scripture tells us that we should always rejoice. Paul writes to the Philippians and says, rejoice in the Lord always, and again I say rejoice. He goes on saying it. To rejoice is a command, yes, but there is all the difference in the world between rejoicing and being happy. You cannot make yourself happy, right? But you can make yourself rejoice in the sense that you will always rejoice in the Lord. Happiness, well, that's something within yourself. Rejoicing is in the Lord. How important it is then to draw the distinction between rejoicing in the Lord and feeling happy.
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6: 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Yeah.

0: What can dancing bees reveal about creation? Learn about it next on today's Creation Moment. And now, here is our Creation Moment's host, Ian Taylor.
1: Most listeners to Creation Moments will know that honeybees communicate with each other through a complex dance. These dances are used by bee scouts who communicate the location, direction, and distance of a new food source to other bees. Researchers have now learned that there is more to this communication than simply dance. Scientists have discovered that bees can also hear the buzzing sounds that accompany the dance. More than that, scientists have been able to mimic those buzzing sounds, but they have not yet been able to reproduce the language that bees use. In order to further study bee communication, researchers in Denmark plan to construct a tiny robot dancing bee, which can be used to recruit real honeybees to food sources if they can learn the bees' language. In a previous Creation Moments program, we spoke about the recent discovery of an ancient bee encased in amber. Scientists said that even though the bee dated back to the beginning of flowering plants, it was just like modern bees. The Lord's message through all these lines of evidence, sophisticated bee society with complex communication, and the evidence that it has existed since bees were bees, is clear. If a robot dancing bee must be manufactured by intelligence, then the real dancing bees must have been made by an intelligent creator also.
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0: It is Gateway and Claire Smith with Who Else here on Sunday Praise on Moody Radio. Good morning. It's John Hemmer. What if, beginning today, not next week, not next month, what if beginning today, we let God rewrite these specific stories that we keep writing about ourselves? What if we let God rewrite our definition of success? You know, it's really easy to play the comparison game. You know, and that falls into so many different categories at work, in our social lives, our family life, I mean, everything. What if we let God rewrite all of that? Or what if we let God rewrite our narrative of what we think we're worth? What if we gave that to Him? What if we trusted in Him? What if we let Him just take that and we put Him in the middle of all of that? Let's try that. See what happens. I got a song that talks more about that next, right here on Sunday Praise.
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3: Some friends once told me about how many churches were in their area. In fact, in that state, one particular denomination had 14,000 churches. But the crime rate was going up, and the area was plagued with social problems. How could that be with a church on every corner? Could it be because there is so little sense of God's presence in many of our churches? The prophet Isaiah realized that his nation desperately needed revival, so he pled with God to visit his people. In Isaiah 64, he says, "Oh, that you would rend the heavens, that you would come down, that the mountains might tremble at your presence." Oh, that God would do that in our day. Pray with me, Lord, please rend the heavens and come down. May mountains of pride and sin tremble at your presence. Come and visit your church, O Lord. Do it for your glory. Amen. With Seeking Him, I'm Nancy DeMoss Wagamuth.
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0: That is Chris Tomlin. How good it is here on Sunday Praise on Moody Radio. Good morning. It's John Hemmer. You've probably heard that phrase in your life. Trust the process. Trust the process. Now, let's think about that through a Christian perspective, trusting the process that God has for us. Let's just call it like it is, okay? It is not always easy obeying the Lord. Let's just put it there, okay? It's not. We're humans, right? So what do we do with that? Well, here's the thing. If we trust the process, if we refuse to do shortcuts and do it our own way, but we trust the process, we put God in the middle, we follow him, we trust what he's saying, the process he will lead us through will keep us where we need to be. Now think about this for a second. Jesus spent 30 years in preparation for a three-year ministry. So you know what? He gets it. He understands what we're going through. I got a song that talks more about that next. Hold on.
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0: That is Elevation with Alleluia here on Sunday Praise on Moody Radio. Good morning. It's John Hemmer. Why is it that forgiving someone is one of the hardest things to do? Maybe it's because when you think about forgiving someone, it's usually somebody that is close to you. I mean, not always, but a lot of times it's a family member or it's someone that you know, someone that you work with, or whatever the situation is. Here's the thing. It's this really interesting formula, right? Forgiven people forgive people. Forgiven people forgive people. We forgive others because Christ forgave us. Now, that does not mean that it's easy. Now, I don't know about you, but I struggle. I struggle with forgiveness sometimes. But sometimes the struggle is exactly what we need to become what God intends us to be. And He knows exactly how we feel. He knows where we are. He knows what we need, and He will give us exactly what we need right when we need it. So as we struggle and we try to navigate forgiving somebody, God is with us every step of the way.
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0: That is Jamie McDonald. New stuff there. Song is called Ain't No Way here on Sunday Praise on Moody Radio. Good morning, my friend. It's John Hemmer. Love this. As we are here together on Sunday morning, you know, hearing a sermon is really good. Applying that sermon to our lives, that's even better. So we now are in full summer swing. I know the first day of summer is like, you know, it's a few days away. I want to say it's next. Is it next Sunday? I should know these things, but I don't. Let's just say that the first day of summer is sometime over the next week. However, as we are in summer, let's challenge each other this summer season to do these things every single day. Okay, now let's kind of break this down like a fraction. Let's let God defend us, okay? Let others say what they want about us. Let's be ourselves. Let's let things happen in God's timing. Let's enjoy the season that we're in instead of worrying about what's going to happen next. How about this? Let's be grateful for what we already have. Let's remember that you and I have nothing to prove. Let's let things go. Let's let Jesus be all that we need. You up for the challenge? Let's go for it. I got a song that talks more about that next, right here on Sunday Praise.
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1: That is Leanna Crawford with Honest here on Sunday Praise on Moody Radio. Good morning, my friend. It's John Hemmer. Thank you for being here. Hopefully it's been a great weekend for you. What if, beginning now, as we go to church and do our Sunday activities and we head into this new week, what if we would talk about our blessings more than we talk about our problems? I mean, it's true. Now, think about this, okay? You and I, we fall. We break. Sometimes we fail. However, with Jesus, we rise, we heal, we overcome. And as we kind of step into this week and we think about what's going on, not only just, you know, across the country, but just around the world, you and I, we will be remembered for our love. We are not going to be remembered for our opinions on things. We will be remembered for our love for each other.
2: What is it about heaven that most intrigues you? If I could do it all over again, Christian leaders share the most important lessons of their lives. Stuart Briscoe and his wife Jill travel the world, reaching out to pastors, missionaries, and church leaders. Here's what's at the top of his list when he gets to heaven.
3: I'd like to have a conversation with Barnabas. When I was young and foolish, hundreds of years ago, I used to think that Paul was my model. I liked the idea of him rushing around the world, turning the world upside down. And I think I must have had delusions of grandeur or something and thought I could emulate that. As time's gone on, I've come to the conclusion it ain't going to happen. And the more I think about it, the more convinced I am that what the world needs is encouragement as much as anything in all its manifestations. And Barnabas is the patron saint of encouragement. So I'd like to talk to Barnabas and learn more about encouragement and how he did it.
2: Bible teacher Michael Easley has a very definite hope for heaven.
4: One thing I cannot wait to do in heaven is entirely selfish, but is to have a pain-free life. I live with chronic pain. I have a bad back. I have a bad attitude. I have an ornery disposition. And when you live with chronic pain, you wake up with it, you go to sleep with it, it ebbs and flows. That new body sounds really appealing. And to wake up, as one of the songwriters said, breathing celestial air. I'm looking for a celestial spine that the pain no longer traverses up and down at unpredictable rates and speeds. Very selfish, I know, very petty, but that's the first thing that comes to mind.
2: This has been a production of Moody Radio, a ministry of Moody Bible Institute, based on the book, If I Could Do It All Over Again.
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0: That is Carly and Taylor with Why Should I Worry here on Sunday Praise on Moody Radio. It's John Hemmer. Good morning, my friend. It is a privilege to have you along. Hopefully it's been a great weekend for you. And it's easy, especially this time of the year, it's easy to play the comparison game. You know, you go on social media, and I'm not saying it's always bad, but you go on there, and a lot of times people have that thing, you know, hashtag blessed, and they're showing off their big ski boat, or their big trip to the Bahamas, or, you know, their summer vacation home, and this, and this, and this, and this, and yes, they're blessed, and there's nothing wrong with that. But if you're looking at that, and you're comparing your life to theirs, that's the problem. That's the problem. You know what? The word blessed shows up 112 times in the New Testament. But here's where things get interesting. Yeah, it shows up 112 times, but not once is it connected to actual material wealth. You see, sometimes the blessed life looks completely different than we think. I got a song that talks more about that next, right here on Sunday Praise. Hold on.
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0: That is Jonathan Traylor with The Table here on Sunday Praise on Moody Radio. Good morning, my friend. It's John Hemmer. Here's the thing, all right? Let's kind of break this down like a fraction. Today matters. Today matters. Don't rush past it, okay? Let's not rush past it. And you know what? The same situation could feel heavy or hopeful. You've been there before? Maybe you're there right now. The same situation can feel either heavy or hopeful depending on how you and I choose to look at it. I mean, changing our perspective, that doesn't deny reality. What that does is it invites faith into the equation. When you and I change our focus, a lot of times that's when peace follows that. It's not because our life changed. It's because we changed. And we allowed the Lord into that place where he needs to be. I just want to challenge you and encourage you. Let's challenge each other. Let's invite the Lord into that middle space in our lives where he always needs to be.
1: According to Islam, God's acceptance of the believer is conditional upon the Muslim's performance of religious duties. And even if the believer lived all his life trying to perform, nevertheless, God still has the right to dismiss the believer and not accept the believer in heaven. The wonderful news in the gospel is God sent Jesus to pay the penalty for all our sins. Jesus said, "I am the door. If anyone enters by me, he will be saved." My friend, in the gospel, God promised to save you if you repent of your sins and believe that Jesus is your only Savior.
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0: 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Good morning. It's John Hemmer. It really is a privilege to have you along. Now, I say that, but I really mean that. 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So thank you for just allowing us to be a part of your daily life. And the fact that you and I get to hang out 6 days a week, I don't take that lightly. So thank you, my friend, for being here. Now, the new program is next, Summit Life with J.D. Greer. It's a full hour of Summit Life. 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But next, we've got a full hour of Summit Life with J.D. Greer. So we'll listen to that, and then I will check back with you after the fact. So Summit Life is next, right here on Moody Radio.
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6: 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I'm your host, Molly Vidovich. 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
5: If you have your Bible, I want you to open it to John 15 again. John 15 again. We are in a series called Gospel. The revolutionary idea of the gospel is that we don't change by focusing on a list of what we are to go and do differently for God. We change by dwelling on the news of what God has done for us. And that is a revolutionary idea, because all of our lives we have been told, go and change. If you want God to be happy with you, this is how you're going to live. And so this is what Christians think like, and what they talk like, and how they dress, and how they act. The revolutionary idea of the gospel is that's not how God brings change. God brings it differently. I told you that changes that are imposed from the outside, religious changes, would be much like trying to bend a piece of metal. It's the analogy that we've used. If you had a piece of metal and you tried to bend it and you didn't heat it first, one of two things would happen. When you took your hands away from the metal, it would snap back to its original position, or you would break it. And I explained to you that when we tell people, this is what you're supposed to live like, this is how you're supposed to be, how you're supposed to talk and act, what we're doing is we're putting outside pressure on them, and one of the two things happens to them spiritually. Either the moment those external pressures are gone, the moment that you're away from your Christian friends and you're back with your other friends, the moment nobody's around, you go back to the original shape that your heart's really in. Or you break spiritually. Yeah, I've seen this more often than I can tell you, where somebody comes to a point, they're like, I am sick of this. I'm sick of always being told, God wants me to do this and God wants me to do that. I just don't believe any of it anymore. And you break spiritually. The gospel changes us in a fundamentally different way, because it changes our hearts. It changes our desires. We begin to do righteously and act righteously because we love righteousness and we crave righteousness. We seek God because we desire God. The secret to growth in Christ is that we grow more when we focus less on what we are to do for God and more on what he has done for us. The secret to growth in Christ is that we grow more when we focus less on what we are to do for God and more on what he has done for us. I've used a lot of analogies in this series, but one of the most important ones is the one that Jesus himself uses here in John 15, the analogy of spiritual fruit. He says, if you abide in me, verse 5, if you rest in my love, verse 9, you will produce abundant fruits. I've told you to think about that analogy of fruits. Fruits are not produced on a plant because the plant focuses on fruit production. Fruit happens because the plant is alive. It's just a byproduct of being alive. Or I told you to think about it in the way that our physical fruit, human beings, how a child is produced, right? This is sort of an earthy example, but when a man and woman conceive a child, they're not thinking about the mechanics of making that child. They're not thinking, well, this chromosome goes here and the fertilized egg implants here. They're not thinking about all that. The way God designed it was they come together. They're not thinking about the science or the biology of producing the child. They're swept up in a moment of loving intimacy with one another, where they're focused on their love, and the fruit of that is a child. Well, in the same way, we don't produce spiritual fruit by focusing on spiritual fruit. We become intimate with the doctrines of the gospel, and the result is spiritual fruit. According to Jesus, right believing produces right behaving. And so whereas most of us have always heard, this is how you're supposed to behave, Jesus said, if you believe rightly, you'll behave rightly. Now, let me deal with one objection real quick, because I know some of you have had it over the last several weeks. You're like, we all know people who say they believe the gospel but don't bear fruit, right? Don't you know somebody that believes the gospel? Maybe you are this person, that you believe the gospel, but you're not producing spiritual fruit. That's because in the Bible, there are two different kinds of belief. There is mental acknowledgement, the kind where you give mental assent to something, which the Bible says in James 2, even the demons have. They understand that there's one God. They understand that Jesus rose from the dead, that he is Lord, that he died on the cross for sins, right? But they believe that so much they tremble. That's one kind of belief. But then there's another kind of belief in the heart, which is the kind of belief that Jesus is speaking about here in John 15. It's an intimate knowledge of and abiding in the truths of the gospel. That's a whole different kind of belief. Think of the analogy again of producing physical fruit. My wife will not get pregnant just by the fact that we're in the same house together. Right? I mean, we might never leave the house, but that's not going to do it. The fact that she's in my presence all the time is not going to get her pregnant. That takes a different kind of relationship. Again, you tracking? You have to be tracking, right? It's a whole different kind of relationship that produces a child. Many of you don't produce spiritual fruit because your relationship to God consists basically of being in the same room with him. You're in the same room with him. No matter how much you're in the same room with him, you're never going to produce spiritual fruit until your heart has been intimately captivated by the truths of the gospel. And when Jesus and the gospel have become a part of your heart, then spiritual fruit comes as naturally to you as roses on a rose bush. Not only do some of you not produce spiritual fruit, you're not really disciples of Jesus. I need you to understand this. The casual kind of cultural, I accepted Jesus in my heart when I was 8, so now everything, I'm good. That is not a faith that saves. The faith that saves is a faith that sees that Jesus is more worthy than anything else on earth and surrenders everything to follow him. A faith that is intimately captivated by the beauty and the glory of Jesus. That is a faith that saves. A faith that does not change and produce these spiritual fruits is not a faith that saves, no matter how sweet the prayer was you prayed when you were 8 years old. And some of you really ought to wake up before you stand on that final day and realize that your faith was an intellectual ascent, but it was not a captivation of the heart where you saw Jesus as more glorious and beautiful and more worthy than anything else on earth, and you surrendered everything to follow him. Today, we're going to look at how abiding in the gospel produces a fervency and boldness in mission. Those who believe the gospel become fervent in their commitment to take it to others. We've used this analogy here of a wheel. At the center of the wheel is the gospel. And when the gospel is at work in our heart, it produces various things. It produces, John 15, a desire for prayer and to study the word. It produces godly character. It produces this desire to live in the loving body of Christ, the community. This week, we're going to look at how it produces a passion for mission in our lives. Belief in the gospel produces a fervency in mission. I got inspiration for this message, brand new inspiration from the strangest place. And that is my daughter. I've become friends with one of the local Muslim leaders here. He's a guy named Abdullah. And our families have gotten to know one another. I've had him over for dinner, he and his family. So first time they came over for dinner, I kind of prep my family as much as you can, you know, prep a 7-year-old, a 5-year-old, a 3-year-old, and a 1-year-old about what Muslims are and what they believe. I'd prepped them, but they come. This guy has a wife and he has 2 kids, one who's 11, one who's 9. So we get, you know, all in the dining room, and it's suddenly this thought, you know, I was like, I said, Abdullah, you know, when you and I get together for lunch, I pray and you pray and then we eat together. I was like, you know, and we're both cool with that. He said, but you know, here I'm in front of your family. Is it bother you if I pray and thank God, or do I just need to kind of pull my family to the side and do that? You know, not in the presence of your family. He said, oh, he says, don't worry. He says, I tell you what. He says, why didn't she pray for our family? And then your daughter pray for yours. Now, my daughter's 7. Okay. And we've had no prep time. And I was like, that sounds like a great idea. And so his daughter, launches, I mean, we all bow our heads. She launches into, I kid you not, a 45-second at least prayer that was all in Arabic. I have no idea what she was saying. We get to the end of this 45-second thing that she prays, and then there's kind of a quiet moment, and I open up one of my eyes to look at my 7-year-old, who, again, we've had no prep time with, because I'm like, does she know that it's her turn? Her head is bowed, and all of a sudden, she looks up, and she says, Dear Lord, thank you for sending your son Jesus to come to this earth to die on a cross for our sins so that we could be saved. And thank you for leaving us your holy Bible so we could all know about it. In Jesus' name, amen. And it's one of those moments where I was like, I was kind of proud of her. And I was kind of like, dear God, please let her shut up. Land the plane. But she's just, you know, she understands, right? She's like, this is the gospel. They need to know it. And if my dad's too chicken to tell it to him, I'm just going to pray it. I'm just going to pray it. It really is that simple. There is a fervency in mission that comes from just believing what the gospel says, what the gospel says. So we're going to look at John 15, 16, and I want to show you how real belief in the gospel produces this. Now, what we're going to do is we're going to read verse 16. Actually, we'll back up, start at verse 13, get a little bit of the context. And then, it's like I've explained to you, John 15 is kind of the summary passage for a larger passage, which is John 13 through 17. That's all kind of one unit of scripture. So we find Jesus talk at a little more depth in some of other places of John 13 through 17. So we're going to start there in John 15, and I'm going to take you to a couple other places, and we'll go a little deeper. Let's start in verse 13. Jesus says, greater love has no one than this, than someone lay down his life for his friends. You are my friends if you do what I command you. Verse 16, you did not choose me, but I chose you and I appointed you that you should go and bear fruit, that so that your fruit should abide. So that whatever you ask the Father in my name, he may give it to you. There are three things that Jesus teaches us in this verse. That if you really believe them, if they intimately captivate your hearts, will produce a fervency in mission. I do not want you to leave here with a guilt complex, because it is very simple to understand that if you are not fervent in mission, it goes back to

This is not something for a few of us. This is for all of us. If you are chosen, and the way that you know that you are chosen, by the way, is you're a follower of Jesus. According to the Bible, you would never have sought God on your own. So the fact that you love Jesus and know Jesus and walk with Jesus is the sign that you have been chosen. If you are chosen, then one of his major purposes was that you would go and bear fruit, and that that fruit would take root in others, and that you would be successful in mission. We are God's plan for accomplishing his mission of reconciling others to himself. We are God's plan A. There is no plan B. We are how God said he was going to bring about the completion of his mission on earth. So let's leave there. Go back one chapter into John 14. And let me show you where Jesus goes at a little more depth here, saying the same thing he's saying here in 15, 16. We're going to go a little more in depth and show you a truly astounding statement that Jesus makes. I mean, it's the kind that if you really take seriously, it almost makes you like, what? Are you serious? Look at it. John 14, 12. Truly, truly, I say to you. By the way, when Jesus has to preface what he says with truly, truly, you should know he's not lying because he's the Son of God. But when he says, and I just want to throw in a truly, truly, just so you know I'm not lying or exaggerating, because this is going to be really hard to believe. Truly, truly, I say to you, whoever believes in me will also do the works that I do, and greater works than these will he do, because I'm going to the Father. Whatever you ask in my name, this will I do, that the Father may be glorified in the Son. Verse 14, if you ask me anything in my name, I'll do it. Now, can we be honest for a minute and admit that that sounds like a completely absurd statement, does it not? We will do greater works than Jesus? Seriously? Anybody here raise the dead? Anybody? Anybody ever taken 5 loaves and 2 fish and fed 15,000 people? How could we possibly do greater works than Jesus? How can you do something greater than raise the dead? How can you preach with greater clarity than Jesus preached? How can you preach with more anointing? How can you have better fellowship with the Father? How can you receive more and better answers to prayer than Jesus had? How could we do greater works than Jesus did? What's he mean? Greater is not greater in their quality. It is greater in their quantity. You see, he answers it in the context there. Jesus is about to go to the Father. When Jesus was on earth, the Holy Spirit resided on him. And what Jesus is saying is that when he goes to the Father, the Spirit's going to come and is going to reside in all of his followers. Listen, and the net effect of all of those followers ministering in the power of the Spirit would be greater than if Jesus himself remained on earth. Would you think about that for a minute? What if Jesus had stuck around? What if he stuck around and planted a church in Chapel Hill where he preached every weekend and healed people? Do you feel like that would have a really positive effect on UNC's campus? I think he'd probably be pretty effective. But even that, even Jesus personally staying and pastoring his own church would not have as much potential as 6,000 members of the Summit Church full of the Holy Spirit ministering in his power. Isn't that astounding? I think there's a question in that for our church. And I think there's a question in that for you as an individual. Here's the question for our church. And I'll just kind of let you behind the scenes as a question we as a staff ask together. Here's the question. Are we structuring our church in a way that recognizes the reality here in John 14, 12? You see, I feel like a lot of churches are set up as if the Spirit of God resides in a few gifted leaders. And the rest of you are supposed to come and sit in the audience and just awe and bask in the anointing of these gifted, anointed few. Now, you guys know that I don't want to take away from the fact that God has specially gifted a few of us in the church to bless you. Paul says in Ephesians 4 that God would do that. He appoints apostles and pastors and teachers. But that said, okay, even after recognizing that, the whole point of John 14, 12 is not that the Spirit of God would reside only or even primarily in a handful of leaders, but that he would reside in every believer. That means if we really believe this verse, we are going to structure our church so that the focus is on equipping you for ministry, not just gathering you in here to listen to me minister. Our greatest effectiveness is not what I do in here. It's what you do out there. And I know I've said this enough that it's like ad nauseum, but 40 miracles in Acts, 40. All right, church, how many of them happen outside of the church in Acts? 39 of them. That means that 1/40th of the miracles that our church sees ought to happen through me in here. 1/40th. 39 out of 40 of them ought to happen.

0: Coming up next on Moody Radio, it's The Journey with Steve DeWitt. At 11:30 Central, Lon Solomon with So What. At noon Central, Todd Nettleton has Voice of the Martyrs. Then it's The Bridge with Junior Ziegler. At 1 p.m. Central, Through the Bible with J. Vernon McGee. And at 1:30 Central this afternoon, it's The Faith Walk with Jonathan Evans. That's what's coming up for you here in the next couple of hours on Moody Radio.
1: I'm Shauna on Johnny Erickson Tada, Sharing Hope. Here on Moody Radio. Now, Johnny, I know lately you've been looking closely at the life of the Apostle Paul, and I'm wondering, have you noticed anything new?
2: Well, I have, Shauna, and thanks for asking. Yep, I've mostly been in Paul's letter to the Philippians, and I have seen how, throughout the entire book, Paul expresses so much joy, and I know his joy can't possibly be rooted in his circumstances. I mean, he's confined to prison. He's chained to a Roman guard. But it is so clear that Paul's got deep down joy, because what looks like a big setback to most, you know, being in prison, Paul knows is actually God's means of spreading the name of Christ. Because every single Roman soldier who got chained to Paul got an earful of the gospel. Then, when that soldier completed his duty, he transfers the keys to another soldier. No wonder Paul can say in the first chapter to the Philippians, "Friends, I want you to know that what has happened to me has turned out to be for the advancement of the gospel." And I can picture Paul smiling when he writes that. And oh, does it encourage me, because years ago, when I started sharing my testimony before people in small groups, Sunday schools, events like the Christian Women's Clubs, during that time, I came across these same words of Paul in my old high school Bible. It was a J.B. Phillips paraphrase of the New Testament. And this is the way it read. Paul says, "I want you to know, my brothers, that what has happened to me has, in effect, turned out to the advantage of the gospel. First of all, my imprisonment means a personal witness for Christ before the palace guards, not to mention others who come and go. Then it means that most of our brothers are able to take fresh heart in the Lord from the very fact that I am a prisoner for Christ's sake. These brothers have shown far more courage now in boldly proclaiming the word of God." And when I read that, it hit me. I looked down at my wheelchair, and I could see that my own bolts and bars, my own portable prison, as it were, my confinement, my wheelchair, was a marvelous way for me to give the gospel. Why else would Sunday schools or women's groups ask me to share my testimony, except that my wheelchair opened the door? People wanted to hear what I had to say. So my imprisonment, as it were, my paralysis, meant that I now had a personal witness for Christ in front of many more people than if I were not paralyzed. Plus, I saw that when I shared my testimony, people seemed to take fresh heart in the Lord, from the very fact that I was a prisoner, so to speak. But I had the joy of the Lord, much like Paul. And when I shared my story, others were free to show far more courage in their own sufferings. I recall one woman coming up to me after I spoke, and she said, "Johnny, if you can trust God in that wheelchair, then I realize I can trust God with my issues." And the whole thing utterly astounded me. And boy, did that give me joy, such joy, to know that the wheelchair was all in God's plan to advance the gospel.
1: And friend, don't we love that gospel? When you read Philippians, it's clear that Paul's joy is based in Christ himself. Jesus is Paul's treasure. It's a joy that cannot be shaken by suffering, because it's anchored in God's eternal purposes. I trust this encourages you who are listening, no matter how confined you feel by your circumstances. So, thanks for joining us here at JohnnyRadio.org.
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6: In the midst of our troubles and our trials and our difficulties, we have to have in our hearts a rock solid belief in the goodness of God. Otherwise, we will be at the whim of the circumstances and our theology will float along with whatever is happening in our life. We've got to believe that God is good and that He is good all the time.

0: Every good thing in your life traces back to one source. Welcome to the weekend edition of The Journey. I'm Tim Svoboda. Today, Pastor Steve DeWitt shows us that God is not only unchanging, He's unfailingly good and breathtakingly generous. And recognizing that changes the way we face temptation, worry, and doubt. It's the conclusion of a message titled, Our God Is. And if you need to, you can replay part one online at thejourney.fm. Here's Pastor Steve, picking up on our second point. Our God is good.
1: Second point, our God is good. And I don't know if there's a more important truth in overcoming temptation than a fundamental belief in my heart that God is good. Because again, temptation is always going to try to convince us that God's way is not the best way. That my own way is the best way, or the way of the world is the best way, instead of God's way. And we can, of course, go back to Genesis chapter 3 with Eve and the temptation with Satan to see how Satan works. And maybe Satan's been doing this same strategy with you this week. You listen. Here's what happened. We don't know why, but Eve's there hanging around the tree that God had said, don't eat fruit from that tree. And Satan is there as well. And they begin to have a conversation. And Satan's like, hey, you know, have you thought about trying some of this fruit from this tree? Oh, no. Eve says, God said, I'm not to have any of the fruit from this tree. And Satan says, did God really say that you shouldn't have it? Because what actually is taking place is that God wants to keep from you the knowledge of right and wrong, good from evil. And what Satan does is he gets Eve to question whether or not God has her best interest at heart in the giving of the command, and begins to cultivate a thought in her that maybe God's way is not the best way, that maybe there is a gooder way by going my own way, or the way that Satan is proposing here. And that question that he raises works into her heart and mind in such a way that she takes the fruit, believing that God wasn't ultimately good. And that is how temptation gets us. It always gets us to question the goodness of God. And I believe that every moral decision that we make hinges on whether by faith I believe that God is good in all that he commands. And I see this as I have the opportunity to meet with people and to talk about, you know, they're facing some decision or they're contemplating some thing in their life. And I talk with them and I say, okay, this is what, when you come to meet with me, you'll find there's a Bible on the desk. Okay. And I'll say, okay, well, let's talk about what God has to say about this. And what does he say about the way that we ought to live? And I'll say, okay, and here it is. And it's over here. This is God's plan. This is what God wants. And I can almost see the wheels of faith and fear turning in their minds as they contemplate what it would cost them, what it would mean for them to actually do what God has commanded. And there is in that moment this like, well, but what about if I go over here and do this? Maybe this would actually turn out better for me. Maybe this would be a more desirable conclusion. I think this actually might be good, not the thing that you are proposing. And here is why the core of the struggle is in our minds, whether or not we believe that God is good and that his commands are for our good, and the result of obeying God is a better good than disobedience could ever bring to us. That is the challenge that we have. And so we have to just get in our hearts a rock-solid belief that God is good. And the Bible goes to great lengths to convince us of this. Here's some examples from the Psalms. For the Lord is good. Doesn't say he is sometimes good, prone to be good, has been seen to be good. He is good. Do you see that? In his character, he is good. Praise the Lord. Give thanks to the Lord, for he is good. His love endures forever. Taste and see that the Lord is good. Blessed is the man who takes refuge in him. All right. Now, just so that we're totally clear here, what does it mean that God is good? Really? What does that mean? And here's what it means. It means that everything that God is and everything that God does is worthy of approval. It is worthy of approval. Approval by who? And here's the rub, of course, is that we're not the judges of what is good, are we? Approval by God. And since he is in his character himself the standard of goodness, everything that he does is consistent with his character, which means it is worthy of approval. That's the connection. He is good. Everything that he does is good. We see this in Genesis 1 when he's creating the world. He creates the sea and the land, and he looks at it and he says, the Bible says, it was, help me out here, okay? And then he creates the plants and he looks at them and he says, it is. And then he creates the birds of the air and the animals, and he looks at them and he says, it is. And then he creates a man and he says, it is good. And then he creates woman. All right, I will go there. That's all right. And he says, it's better. But verse 31 of Genesis 1 says this. And then he looked at everything that he had done, and he saw that it was very good. It could only be good because he is himself good. It's like I can look around the room here and I can see various, if I could talk about women again, various women who have blessed me over the years with some really wonderful food. Okay? They are good cooks, and so they make good food. If you claim to be a good cook and you make bad food, you are not a good cook, you are a bad cook. Because good cooks make good food. Those two always go together. And when we come to the character of God, he is good, which means everything he produces, everything that he does, is inherently worthy of approval. Now, I am going to take a small excursus here, because I would imagine that we have some people who are saying to themselves, now, if this is the case and God is sovereign and he is good, what about this thing in my life that I have a hard time seeing as being consistent with a good God? And here we are on a deeper philosophical question that really none of us, we don't have time and we don't have the intellect here to understand it, because nobody really totally understands the existence of a sovereign and good God and evil in the world. But let me just propose something that might help us in understanding the bad things that come in our life believing in a good God. Just a quick little excursus here. How do we grapple with that issue? Well, here is just something I think that helps. A bad thing that produces a greater good in the eyes of God is worthy of approval. A bad thing, a temporary bad thing that achieves a greater good in the eyes of God is worthy of approval. And we all get this, we just don't know that we get this. Maybe you can relate to me. This week, I went to the dentist. Of my own free will, I went to the dentist. And we have dentists in the church. We have other teeth people in the church. And I want you to know, it's great to see you on Sunday. But when you are laying in the chair and you're looking up at one of your parishioners, and they have a drill in their hand, this is not a pleasant experience, is it? I don't like going to the dentist. It always means pain. And I didn't actually even have a cavity this time, but it still meant pain as they did all their things in there. And I have little sensitive teeth, and the cold water they blast on your teeth, and it hurts temporarily. But there I am. And again, of my own free will, I'm experiencing the dental experience. And it's unpleasant. And yet I go. Why does anybody go to the dentist? Well, here's why. Because the bad pain is producing a greater good, which means going to the dentist meets with my approval. And we choose temporary discomfort all the time, don't we? If it will achieve a greater good. For example, we have students just coming off of a week of finals. Studying for finals would be an example of this. Working out. Huh? Pain, short-term pain, long-term gain, all right? Working out, How about conflict resolution in relationships? Yippee, right? Dating. But do you see what I'm saying? Now here's the question. If we can do that, why can't God? And I believe that's what he does. As he brings these temporary bad things into our experience, but from his perspective, he is seeing some greater good that comes from it, and therefore it meets with his approval. And of course, the greatest example of this is the cross, which is the worst thing that has ever happened, the greatest injustice that has ever happened, totally dictated by a sovereign God. A very painful experience for the Trinity, certainly for the Son, but also for the Father in the Spirit. And yet, as the Father looked over his Son dying on the cross, in his heart, he said, "It is good." Now, in isolation, it's bad. But in the context of the greater good and the purposes of God, it is the greatest thing also that has ever happened, is the crucifixion of the Son on the cross. And we've got to grapple with that in our experiences, don't we? Because every day and every week, there are little and bigger bad things that happen. And we can look at those circumstances and say, well, obviously, God isn't good. If we just look at the experience in isolation. But we must fundamentally believe in the goodness of God and believe that in spite of the fact that this feels like pain to me, like the drill in my tooth, I believe that there is a God who is good and that someday if I was to see it with his wisdom, I would agree with his assessment of it, that this is good in spite of the pain that I'm experiencing. And I remember, as an example of this, I remember there was a men's Bible study that I attended, and we had a guy that came to the study, and it was one of these guys that had cancer, and the doctor said, "You got 30 days to live," and that's it. He knew he was about to die. And so we all gather there, and you want to talk about a guy that you'll listen to, like they say, everyone listens to a dying man. It's true. When you look at somebody and you know they're going to be dead in 30 days, you'll listen to what they have to say. And he sat there and began to talk about how he was grappling with this obviously bad news in his life, and he was not an old man. And so I remember him talking about how he'd been reading and meditating on Romans 8:28. Like, how can I bring together Romans 8:28, which says that God works everything together for the good, for those that love him, those who have been called according to his purpose, and my cancer. And I'll never forget what he said. He said, "I finally came to the conclusion that I don't get to decide what good is. I am not the judge of what is good. It's God." And that is why in the midst of our troubles and our trials and our difficulties, we have to have in our hearts a rock solid belief in the goodness of God. Otherwise, we will be at the whim of the circumstances and our theology will float along with whatever is happening.

the future, God is going to be good to me, that God's going to meet my needs. And so I think to myself, well, I've got to be anxious about it. I've got to worry about it because I don't really know that God is going to be good. That's a kind of blasphemy of our God. Let me say it again. I don't know that there's a more critical truth to living by faith than the foundational belief in the goodness of God. We can't get past this. Nobody's too spiritual to not need this here. We need to keep it before us. He is good. All right, here's the third thing. And this, actually, these first two, the first one, yeah, second one, not so much. Here's the thing that the passage is really kind of celebrating is the generosity of God. That's what it says. Don't be deceived, my dear brothers. Every good and perfect gift, okay, we're talking about gift giving here, is from above and comes down from the Father of heavenly lights. Anybody ever get a bad gift? We've all gotten bad gifts, haven't we? Which is where I think white elephant gift exchanges came from. It's a way to unload the bad gifts that you've gotten. Or how about this? Anybody, how many of you have ever re-gifted something? Yeah. You generally don't re-gift good gifts. We hold on to the good gifts and we re-gift the bad gifts. Which probably says a lot about us, doesn't it? This is a bad gift and I would like to give it to you. You know? What this passage is saying, though, is that God has never given a bad gift. Never given a bad gift. Jesus said it this way in Matthew 7. If you then, though you are evil, know how to give good gifts to your children, and we can relate to that right now. Many of you are scurrying around the shopping areas trying to get good gifts for your kids and things that will make them happy and things that will make for a good Christmas. We can all relate to that. And we, to some degree, know how to do that. Jesus says, you're evil, which isn't really politically correct, but that's what he says. You're evil, and yet you know how to give good gifts to your children. How much more will your Father in heaven give good gifts to those who ask him? Our Heavenly Father knows how to give good gifts, and he's all the time pouring good gifts out to us, isn't he? Think of it, his love to us. The warmth of shelter we have right here, right now, in this place, in your home, your job, the clothing that you have on, the breath in our lungs is a gift from God. There isn't any good thing in our life that in some way, if we really thought about it, we couldn't trace it back to its source and it being God. And the greatest example of his generosity to us is what verse 18 is talking about. And I could do a whole message on this. We're not. He's talking about salvation. He says he chose to give us birth through the word of truth. God chose to give us birth. Salvation is a gift that he has given to us. And I think this is talking about the fact that God is the initiator in salvation, that it's not something that we have come up with or that we can take credit for. It is something that he has chosen to give us birth, regeneration, through the word of truth, the gospel, which is something that we receive. It is the power of God unto salvation to all who believe. So salvation is a gift. We don't earn gifts. We receive gifts. And whose generosity is glorified in gift giving? Is it the receiver or is it the giver? And obviously the answer is the giver. But the greater the gift, the greater the generosity and the glory of the gift giver. And so we look at the Father of Lights and we say, okay, well, how generous has he been? Everything that we have, and ultimately, Christ. Christ is the greatest example of his generosity. Can we ever say, oh, God's not generous? No, we look at the cross and we see how generous he has been to us. He's given us the Son. He's given us salvation. He is generous to us. And here's how this principle works. And I use this verse every time I can because I love it so much. Romans 8:32. Here's how belief in the generosity of God fights against worry and anxiety and unbelief. If God did not spare his own Son, but gave him up for us all, how will he not also, along with him, graciously give us all things? If you're here today and you're worried about something in the future, and you're wondering, is God going to be good for me then? All we have to do is not look to the future, but look to the past and see he's given us Christ. And if he's given us Christ, how will he not meet the other needs that we have in the future? He will. He's generous. He is good. And friends, what James is giving us today is spiritual help by calling us not to give in to the deception

0: that God doesn't have our best interests at heart, that he isn't good, that he's not going to be generous, that he's not going to meet my needs. He will. He gave us Christ. Here, let me say it. Here's the succinct statement of what this passage is saying. Every good we need is in him, and every good we have is from him. That's what this passage is saying. He is good. And I wonder if possibly the Holy Spirit has brought you here today because you have something in your life in which you are wondering if God really does have your best interest at heart. And somehow it is related to whether or not you believe that God is actually good. Is that the case? Can you resolve the matter in your heart today that God is good and that he will not change from that goodness? All right. Now, what about like action steps? What do we do with this? We could all say, oh, it's nice God is good and it's nice that he doesn't change and let's just go home. No, there is something that God's generosity demands and calls for from us. And here's what it is. We so often take him for granted, don't we? We fail to acknowledge that he is the giver of the gift. We fail to say thank you to him. We, in the day-to-day of life, think that we deserve it or we've earned it. Like Bart Simpson, who prayed over his lunch, dear God, we paid for this stuff, so thanks for nothing. And we look at that, we go, oh, I can't believe that Bart Simpson would say that. But don't we do that in our life indirectly when we live our lives with all of these blessings that he has given to us and we don't acknowledge how he is the giver of the gift? And that's what I believe James is calling us to, is to not just say, oh yes, he gives it to us, but to acknowledge that he is the giver of it. I think, you know, I'm glad I'm not God. Can you imagine what it would be like to be God and to be giving out all these gifts and to have all your whiny children not acknowledging that you've given them anything and wondering why you haven't given them more? I would be like, if I was God to me, I'd be like, okay, no more for you. Till you get rid of this little whiny attitude that you have. Because that's the way that we are. We want more all the time. I remember my nephew, Zach, one Christmas, he had a mountain of presents to open. He's like 3 or 4, something like that. He opens all these presents, and he gets to the last present. He opens it, he sets it aside, and he throws a tantrum. Like that. Why? Because there were no more presents to open. Missionary kids. But aren't we often like that? Honestly, we are. How do we honor the giver of gifts? Thanksgiving is the overflow of the heart that has grappled with the reality of what has been given. And God has given everything to us. How should we respond? Gratitude, thanksgiving, worship. Tell him how good he has been. That's something that we don't do near enough.
1: 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Today's message is titled, Our God Is. To hear it again, visit thejourney.fm. We're glad you're with us today on The Journey. 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I'm Tim Svoboda. 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
4: Welcome to Bible Q&A with John MacArthur. This is Denny Nugent here with a question the listener has for John about the will of God and our prayers. Ephesians 1:11 says God works all things according to the counsel of his will. Now, John, our listener wants to know if our prayers can actually influence the counsel of God's will. Is that what we're doing when we pray?
5: You know, that's such a basic question for all areas of Christian experience. You can frame the question on a wider level by this. We know that God chooses who will be saved and writes their name in the Lamb's Book of Life before the foundation of the world. We know that God elects certain people to salvation. Does that mean that they don't have to repent, that they don't have to believe, that they don't have to strive to enter the narrow gate? No. Yes, we believe in sovereign, divine, eternal election, but not apart from human repentance, human faith. In fact, we plead with sinners to repent and believe. God harmonizes those two things. Yes, the Bible says that the Spirit of God will conform us to the character of Christ, that he does that sanctification work in us, but not apart from obedience, not apart from the Word of God, not apart from us complying with the Word of God, loving God, serving God. They go together. And the same would be true with regard to his will. Does God do his will in the world? Absolutely. Will he accomplish all his good pleasure? That's what Scripture says. But not apart from the prayers of his people. He has chosen the end and the means.
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8: In 1942, musician Don Husted took an audition with Moody Radio and was quickly hired. 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
9: Hello there. It's Melody Time. This is Don Husted coming at you with keyboard harmonies. 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
8: In 1961, Don Husted joined the Billy Graham evangelistic team as crusade organist, and he was a recognized leader in evangelical church music for six decades. 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
13: Hi there, this is Lon Solomon, and I'd like to welcome you to our program today. You know, it's a tremendous honor that God has given us to be on stations all around the nation, bringing the truth of God's Word as it is, uncompromising and straightforward. And I'm so glad you've tuned in to listen and be part of that. Thanks again for your support and your generosity that keeps us on the radio. And now, let's get to the Word of God. Now, I'm going to begin today by making one of the most unpopular statements in all of modern-day Christianity. And here it is: God is a God of judgment. You see, in our 21st century brand of Christianity, the predominant theme we hear everywhere today is that God is a God of love, a God of mercy, a God of forgiveness, a God of leniency, a God of understanding. And you know what? All of that's true. But the Bible also teaches without equivocation that our God is a God of justice, and He is a God of holiness, and He is a God of righteousness, and He is a God of judgment. And the Bible teaches that anyone, who ignores or minimizes this aspect of God's character does so at their own severe peril. Now, listen to what the Word of God says about all this. Hebrews 12, verse 23. You have come to God, the Bible says, the judge of all men. Hebrews chapter 10, verse 30. For we know Him who said, "Vengeance is mine, I will repay, and again the Lord will judge His people." Hebrews 10:31, it is a fearful thing to fall into the hands of the living God. And this is why the Bible warns us to approach God, Hebrews 12:28, with reverence and awe, for our God is a consuming fire. Today, this is what we want to talk about. Because as we continue in our verse-by-verse study of the book of Genesis, we're in Genesis chapter 19, where the people of Sodom and Gomorrah learn this lesson the hard way. We want to go back and see what happened there, and then we want to bring all that forward and talk about, okay, so like what difference does that make to me here in the 21st century? So, are you ready? Are you ready? Good. Okay, let's begin. Now, to begin, let's say this, that the Bible repeatedly reminds us that our God, the God of this universe, is a righteous God. Daniel 9, verse 7 says, "Righteousness belongs to You, O Lord." Psalm 36, verse 6 says, "Your righteousness, God, is like the mighty mountain." Psalm 89, verse 14 says, "Righteousness and justice, Lord, are the foundation of Your throne." And finally, Psalm 33, verse 5 says, "The Lord loves righteousness and justice." But what exactly does it mean to say that God is righteous? Well, it means two things. Number one, it means that God always does that which is ethically right, that which is morally pure, and that which is utterly virtuous, and that He is incapable of ever doing anything different. But it means a second thing. It also means that not only is God Himself righteous, but also that He deeply cares about His creation operating righteously. Isaiah chapter 1, verse 11. "The multitude of your sacrifices," God says, "what are they to me?" says the Lord. "I hate your festivals and your feasts. I am weary of bearing them. They have become a burden to me." Well, Lord, if you don't want us to bring you sacrifices and you don't want to celebrate the feast you told us about, what do you want us to do? Stop doing wrong, God says.
12: and learn to do right. Seek justice. Care for the oppressed. Defend the fatherless. Plead the case of the widow. The point is that God cares about people treating people righteously, and because He is a just God, and because He's a holy God, He is committed to repaying every unrighteous deed ever done here on this earth. Listen, Acts 17, verse 31. For God has set a day, the Bible says, when He will judge the world with justice by the man He is appointed, and He has given proof of this to all men by raising that man, the Lord Jesus Christ, from the dead. This is God's promise, that there will be a day when every human deed will be settled up with absolute and utter justice. And the Lord Jesus said that Himself. Matthew 16, verse 27, Jesus said, "For the Son of Man will return in the glory of His Father, and with His angels," talking about the second coming, "and then He will repay every person according to what they have done." And by the way, nobody is going to pull any wool over this judge's eyes. Nobody's going to trick him or get by with something with him. Listen, Jesus said, Luke 12, 2, "For there's nothing covered that will not be revealed, or hidden that will not be known. What you have said in the dark shall be heard in the light, and what you have whispered in secret shall be shouted from the rooftops." You say, "Well, Lon, this is great, but are you telling me I have to wait till the second coming of Jesus before I see any kind of justice here on the earth for unrighteousness that's been done?" No, I'm not saying that. No. God certainly judges here and now, right here on earth, unrighteous deeds, as well as doing so when He comes back. Listen, Psalm 7, verse 14 says, "He who conceives evil will fall into the pit which he has dug, and the mischief he planned shall return on his own head." Proverbs 5:22, "His own evil deeds shall capture the wicked, and he will be ensnared with the cords of his own sin." Numbers 32, verse 23, "Be sure," God says, "your sin will find you out." Now, all of these verses are talking about God judging people for unrighteous behavior right here on this earth now. But perhaps the most comprehensive verse dealing with God judging people here and now for unrighteous behavior comes out of the New Testament, Galatians chapter 6, verse 7. It begins by saying, "Do not be deceived. Nobody makes a fool out of God, for whatever a person sows, that is precisely what they will reap." You know, when my boys were younger, every spring, my wife Brenda would make me go out in the front yard and plant a garden. I said, "Why do I have to do this?" She said, "It's really important that our children see where tomatoes come from." And I learned some things about farming. I learned that if you sow green beans, you're going to get green beans. You're not going to get broccoli, and you're not going to get carrots, and you're not going to get Brussels sprouts. Now, all of us understand that when it comes to the world of farming, but what Galatians 6, 7 is telling us is that that very same truth applies to human behavior because, don't miss this now, because in His massive justice, God sees to it that it happens. You say, "Well, but wait a minute. I know people who've done some really unrighteous things, and, you know, they've never reaped anything for all that unrighteous behavior. I mean, it looks to me like they've gotten away with it. It looks to me like they've beaten Galatians 6, 7. Oh, my friends, no, that's just a mirage. It's not so. You know, if anyone ever beat this rule that what a person sows, that's what they reap, they would have made a fool out of God And this verse says that's not going to happen. Listen to me, my friends. It may take more time in some people's cases in order to see Galatians 6:7 fulfilled, but you can take it to the bank. Galatians 6:7, what a person sows, they're going to reap, will always be fulfilled. Always. Now, this brings us to Genesis 19 and to the people of Sodom and Gomorrah. In Genesis 13, the Bible says, "Now the men of Sodom were wicked and sinning greatly against the Lord." So, in keeping with Galatians 6:7, the two angels that God sent to Sodom told Lot, Genesis 19:13, "We are going to destroy this place because the outcry to the Lord against its people is so great that he has sent us to destroy it." Now, it's interesting, this outcry against the people of Sodom. It's interesting that God mentioned this very same thing to Abraham in the chapter before. Chapter 18, verse 20, God said to Abraham, "The outcry against Sodom and Gomorrah is so great, and their sin is so grievous, that I will go down and see if what they have done is as bad as the outcry against them." So here's the question. Who was making all this outcry against the people of Sodom and Gomorrah? Well, I can't tell you for sure, but I think that it's probably the angels in heaven that were doing this. And finally, the Lord said, okay, we're going to unleash Galatians 6:7 on the people of Sodom. But you know what? In his mercy, before God did that, he gave these people one final chance to escape. One more chance to avoid his judgment. Genesis 19, verse 12, right after dinner, the night before the destruction of Sodom and Gomorrah, the angel said to Lot, "Do you have any other people here in the city, people you love, people you care about? If so, get them out of here, because we are about to destroy this place." So Lot went out and spoke to his son-in-laws and said, "Hurry, get out of this place, because the Lord is about to destroy this place." But his son-in-laws thought he was joking. In fact, my friends, I think there is strong implication in the Bible that Lot spent the entire night frantically walking the streets and warning everybody he met in Sodom to take God's threat seriously, repent of their sin, and get out of Dodge. You say, well, where do you get that from? Well, think about it now. The angels told Lot the night before at dinner that they were going to destroy the city. Now, the next morning, verse 15, chapter 19, with the coming of dawn, when Lot hesitated to leave the city, the angels had to grab Lot's hand and had to literally pull him out of the city. I think there's strong implication here that Lot had never even gone to bed that night, but that he had been out trying to persuade the people of Sodom to escape, to repent, and that the reason he hesitated and resisted when it was still dawn is because he wanted to keep on trying to reach some of these people. Hey, but as we all know, despite all of Lot's attempts, whether he stayed up all night or whether he didn't stay up all night, regardless, the people of Sodom totally ignored him. And so let's summarize and say that the people of Sodom had a really bad habit. And that is, they regarded their sin as a trivial thing in the sight of God. They minimized God's holiness, and they minimized his outrage at their sin. And they had no fear of God. They had no fear of the judgment of God, and they paid a terrible price for it. Now, that's as far as we're going to go in our passage, because we want to stop now and ask our most important question of the day. So, are we ready? Here we go. One, two, three. Oh, that's sweet. You say, "Lon, so what?" Say, "I don't really know if Lot stayed up all night or if he didn't really stay up all night. But I don't what difference does that make to me in my world today? You know, I don't see any connection here." Well, let's talk about it. You know, the Bible actually mentions the phrase, the fear of God, nearly 100 times. And a lot of commentators have tried to soften that phrase, and they've redefined it and called it the reverential awe of God. Because their opinion is, hey, our God is a loving God, and therefore we should not, he doesn't want us to be afraid of him. Well, friends, even though they've tried to redefine this as the reverential awe of God, it's simply not true. The word that's translated fear in this phrase in Hebrew in the Old Testament and the word that's translated fear in this phrase in Greek in the New Testament, they both mean the same thing. It means to be afraid. It means fear. And you know what? The fear of the Lord is a healthy thing. Yes, God is a loving God, but fearing him at the same time for his justice and his holiness and his righteousness is a healthy thing. Deuteronomy chapter 5, verse 29. Oh, God says that there the Israelites' hearts would be inclined to what? Say it. To fear me. Why, God? Why do you want them to fear you? So that they would keep my commandments. So that it might go well with them and their children forever. God understands who we are as human beings. God understands that when we fear God, it forms an impetus for us to obey God. And when we obey God, it accomplishes the blessing of God in our life. And that's what he says here. This is why Psalm 19 verse 9 says, the fear of the Lord is pure. And why Psalm 111 verse 10 says, the fear of the Lord is the beginning of wisdom. You know, I got to tell you, I've been walking with Jesus over 40 years now in my life. I've been a pastor for over 35 years. I'm born again. I know I'm going to heaven. I know my sins are forgiven. I know I belong to Jesus. But let me tell you something. There are a number of things in life I don't do for one simple reason, and that is I am scared to death what God would do to me if I did them. In my life, this is a healthy thing. And you know what? The fear of God is a good thing in your life, too. Because if you're afraid what God might do to you if you do some things, you won't do them. And as a result, you'll avoid some really nasty consequences and instead get the blessing of God. The fear of the Lord is pure. Now, let me go from preaching to meddling and say that as followers of Christ, there are many of us here today, I believe, who we're not involved in any egregious sin. We're not involved in murder or adultery or embezzlement or kidnapping, but we're dabbling with sin. We're playing with sin. You know, just a little pornography on the computer, just a little flirting at work, just a little stealing from the office, just a little lying to our spouse. And because God hasn't dropped a boom on us yet, we have been lulled into a false sense of safety, saying we can get away with this stuff, and because God's a God of love and mercy, he'll never do anything. My friends, listen, when we act like this, we are acting like the people of Sodom acted. We're ignoring God's righteousness and ignoring God's holiness, just like they did. We're presuming on God's mercy, just like they did. We're trivializing our sin. We're dismissing God's command that we be zealous about living lives of personal holiness and daily repentance, just like they did. And lastly, we are not living in the fear of God, and we're pushing God's patience to the limit, just like they did. As followers of Christ, I want to issue to you and to me a stern warning. Remember what the Word of God says. Hebrews 10, verse 30. We know him who said, the Lord will judge. What's the next word? His people. That's us. He's going to judge his people. Hebrews 10, 31. It is a fearful thing to fall into the hands of the living God. So let us approach him with reverence and awe, for our God is a consuming fire. Friends, we must take God's holiness seriously. We must take the fear of God seriously. We must take our personal holiness seriously, and we must not trifle with God, or the consequences, even for us as followers of Christ, can be and often are catastrophic. You say, but Lon, none of us are without sin. I mean, none of us can get it right all the time, and we all fall short no matter how hard we try. Oh, absolutely. And that's why God put some good news for us in the Bible about all of this. He said, Psalm 103, verse 11, "For as far as the heavens are above the earth, so great is his mercy to those who what? Who fear him." You say, what's that mean? It means that when we are authentically trying to live our lives in the fear of God, and when we are authentically repenting from the heart whenever we fall short, God says, I will treat those failures with mercy, abundant mercy. When your heart is right in the fear of God and repentance before God, and that's how you're living, don't worry about it when you fall short. I'll give you all the mercy you need. But that's where I want your heart. So, what's the bottom line for the day? The bottom line for today is that, yes, we thank God deeply from our hearts for his mercy. But my friends, as followers of Christ, we dare not presume on it. Personal holiness and obedience to God and Christ-like behavior and godly character and cleanliness of heart and purity of motive. God takes these things seriously, and we have to take them seriously too. I don't know about you, I speak for me. I unravel so quickly, it's scary. I believe there's a lot of us here who are just like me. And if we don't deal with that immediately, right then, what happens is spiritual sloppiness builds into our life. And friends, the bottom line here is we have to deal with, we got to clean up that spiritual sloppiness and return to living in the true fear of God. So let me say in closing that as I was working on this message this week, man, I got to tell you, I kept saying, you know what, Lord, I need a serious examination of my heart. Search me, O God, and know my heart, and see if there be any wicked way in me. Show me where I need to repent. And I believe there's a lot of us here who need that same conversation with God. And it's a good conversation, because that conversation, when we're really seeking to repent before God, is dripping, oozing with the mercy of God. And I hope that our message today will drive you to have one of these conversations with God often, just like it drove me. Let's pray. Lord Jesus, we are reminded that you once said, this is a hard saying, and who can hear it? Well, I believe our message today has been a hard saying, but I believe that a disciple can hear it, because a disciple welcomes your admonishment. A disciple welcomes your correction and your rebuke. A disciple welcomes a call to repentance in his or her heart. Because disciples have hearts that want to be aligned with God's holiness. And disciples rejoice when the Holy Spirit exercises his convicting ministry in our heart to get us there. So Lord, help us respond today to this message like disciples. And we ask you to be pleased with our response today. Lord, forgive us for fraying at the edges so quickly, so easily. And help us live in the fear of God, where we repent for that, not weekly or monthly, but moment by moment and day by day, and try to stay with the fear of God at the top rung of our ladder. Lord, you love us, and yet we need to fear your righteousness and holiness, and only a disciple gets that. But that balance is pure. So accomplish it in our lives, we pray. In Jesus' name, And what do God's people say? Amen.
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15: 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Everyone who believes that Jesus is the Christ is born of God. And everyone who loves the Father loves his child as well. This is how we know that we love the children of God, by loving God and carrying out his commands. This is love for God, to obey his commands. And his commands are not burdensome. For everyone born of God overcomes the world. This is the victory that has overcome the world, even our faith. Who is it that overcomes the world? Only he who believes that Jesus is the Son of God. From 1 John 5, listen to the Bible. It's great for the soul.
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17: 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You know what makes our program different? Well, we're going to talk about the news. The news is everywhere 24/7, and you and I need to know what's going on in the news. But unless you look at the news through the lens of Scripture, you haven't gotten the rest of the story. Thank you, Paul Harvey, for that. 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
1: Last fall, in an East African village, a young man came to faith in Christ. 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Not long after that, Brother Paulo met this young Christian.
3: So then I asked him, so what made you to really to face this big challenge? People beating you, and he said, the experience that I had with Jesus was so strong, that I cannot deny Jesus anymore.
4: Jesus never promised his followers an easy path. In fact, he told his disciples that the world would hate them. He sent them out as sheep among wolves. 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
1: Welcome again to the Voice of the Martyrs Radio. My name is Todd Nettleton. We are in our studio today in Bartlesville, Oklahoma, with Brother Paulo, another of our one-name guests. Brother Paulo is a leader in YWAM Frontier Missions in East Africa. So YWAM is one of our strategic partners. Frontier Missions, part of YWAM, is especially focused on places where the gospel is not currently and needs to be. And so Brother Paulo leads those efforts in East Africa. Welcome to Voice of the Martyrs Radio.
3: Yeah, thank you very much. It's a great pleasure to be here. Yeah, and we can talk about what God is doing through us in East Africa.
1: Amen. I want to go backwards first and just maybe share a little of your testimony of how God grabbed your attention and said, hey, don't stay at home, go to the nations.
3: Yeah, that's good. That's good. I remember in 1996, in the town, the place I was born, we received a team from YUM, and I saw them doing evangelism in the schools, in the streets, going house to house, Bible distribution. So I saw them, and I said, wow, that is what I want to do.
1: Wow.
3: So then I talked to them there, to the YUM team on that time, and I said, hey, guys, how can I join you? How can I go to this mission? So then they gave me some direction. So then I went to YUM. When I went there to do my training school, I was planning just for the training school on that time.
1: So you were committed to 5 months.
3: Yes, yeah. The first 3 months was in Brazil, and the outreach time for 2 months was in Argentina, in South America. So then during my outreach time, going to house, preaching the gospel, sharing the good news, Bible distribution, a lot of things. So then God spoke to me, Paulo, I want you to stay in mission. So then God told me, it's not only for one trip, it's not just for one outreach time, but it's for your whole life.
1: Amen.
3: Then God spoke to me, and of course, we have to obey.
1: We have to obey.
3: Then in 2009, we decided to go from Brazil to South Africa to learn English. Until today, I am learning my English.
1: You've done well.
3: So for almost 2 years there, so then we moved. God touched our heart for us to move from South Africa to Tanzania. So then in Tanzania, East Africa, we start to work from Tanzania to different places there in East Africa.
1: Well, I hope as you are listening and hearing this conversation with Brother Paulo from YWAM Frontier Missions, I hope that challenges you. Maybe God is asking you to go on a missions trip, and maybe it'll just be a couple weeks but maybe it'll be the seed of something that God wants you to do the rest of your life. YWAM is still doing discipleship training schools. They're still training up people to go. So you could contact them. You could talk to your pastor. But if you are feeling that sense of, hey, I want to do that, don't set that aside. Keep pursuing that. Keep praying about that. Paolo, let's talk about East Africa and the countries where you oversee work now. It seems like whenever we talk about Africa, we talk about Islam and especially radical Islam, the sort of pledge allegiance to ISIS, you know, have a caliphate, that kind of Islam. How have you seen that sort of increase over the years that you've been in that part of the world? And is it really increasing, or are we just hearing more about it now than we did maybe 10 years ago?
3: It is really increasing, especially in some areas in the coast region. Somehow, some leadership from the Islam, of course, they force people to come to the Islam, or sometimes they buy their faith, giving them what they need, understand?
1: Mm-hmm.
3: Yeah, but also because some of families, they can have maybe 6, 7, even 10 children inside the family. So then, of course, when they born in a Muslim family, all of them will become Muslims. It is really increasing in some areas, but of course, the gospel is bigger.
1: Mm.
3: Still, there is many things to do among of them.
1: What does it look like in that setting for someone to be born in a Muslim family? So yes, they've been raised as a Muslim, but then they have an encounter with Christ, or they meet one of your workers and say, hey, I believe the gospel. I want to follow Jesus now. What's going to happen to them?
3: Of course, for some Muslims, when they accept Jesus as a Lord and Savior, for them to come out of the family and tell them, or to tell everybody, oh, now I am a follower of Jesus, now I am a disciple of Jesus, is very difficult because they can suffer a lot of persecution. We have seen in some areas, so many of them, they are coming to Jesus. They keep their faith inside, but many of them, they cannot mention it to the public. Even baptism sometimes, we have to hide it. I have some experience. For example, we baptized a family that came from a Muslim background. We had to baptize them at 6 a.m. in the morning. And we had to find a place that was a small river. So because it's not everyone that is really free to confess their faith to the public. But God is doing great things.
1: And I know in most of those countries of East Africa, as we talk about Tanzania, I think of Kenya, South Sudan.
3: Yes, Uganda.
1: Typically, it's not the government that's persecuting. Like you say, it's families, it's people right around them in the community.
3: Yes, the government, they say that people are free to choose whatever religion they want. Typically, the most of the persecution comes from the family, from the village. The most of the time is like this.
1: What does that persecution look like? Is that like, hey, you can't live here anymore, we're kicking you out? Or is that like beating you? Or is that like, hey, we're going to kill you?
3: Yes. For example, I have many stories that I can say. For example, in one of the countries, in one of the places in East Africa, a boy, he was 19 years old. And one of our disciples that met Jesus with us, now he became a disciple maker. He was evangelizing somewhere in one of the nations in East Africa. So then he met that boy that was 19 years old. He preached the gospel to the boy. The boy accepted Jesus, but he didn't know the boy was just coming. On the day he met the boy was coming from the mosque. He was in his prayer time in the mosque.
1: So he was on his way home from the mosque.
3: Yes.
1: Wow.
3: Yes. So, but that boy gave his life to Jesus. We took him to another place after some days, because when he said to his father and mother and his community that he accept Jesus as a Lord. His father beat him, and the community start to beat him as well. They sent him out of the community, and the father start to persecute him and forcing him to go back or to come back to the Islam. But he said, no, what I did, I did. I accept Jesus. Jesus now is my Savior. Jesus now is my Lord. So then he didn't go back to the Islam. So then the father decided to kill him.
1: Oof.
3: So I remember we got a contact with a guy from YUM that was in the same region. We sent that guy from YUM to help that boy. So then he took that boy to his own house and started to protect him. So you see, there is many, many situations like this when some of them, of course, they meet, let's say that after to meet Jesus, to confess Jesus, they are excited to say, wow, I have a Savior. Someone touched my heart. Now I am sure I got eternal life with God. So then they are very excited. So then sometimes they go to their father, Dad, you know, I met Jesus. So now I have a Savior. So, of course, their father, their mother will not like it.
1: Right.
3: The community will not love it.
1: When you are in the situation where you're the teacher, you're the person making this disciple, do you try to tell them, like, hey, calm down, let's keep this a secret for a little while?
3: Yes. Sometimes we have to give them some word, to counsel them, to be quiet, don't mention it to everyone or to anyone for now. Just wait a little bit. Sometimes some of them, they need to grow more in their faith than they can say. But there are some cases, some situations. For example, in Africa, in East Africa, I have been a community, a small Christian community, that we were helping them to get a water well because they had no water well. And it was very difficult for them to get water. So then we helped them to do fundraising and we drilled a water well for them there. So, but on the day that we were going to drill the water well, another Muslim community just nearby to them, they had the news that some people was about to help the Christians to get a water well. So then in the same day, around 40 Muslim boys, young boys around on day 20 years old, 25, they came with piece of woods, machetes, knives. They came to fight with the company that was about to drill. And I was there on that day, and they start to face us, and they said, no, you will not drill any water for the Christians in this community. So that was a very difficult day. So then, from that day, the pastor that we had in that community, he start to say to us how he and his family and the Christian community was suffering persecution on that area. It's not only the one that comes to Christ, but also the ones that already are in Christ that suffer persecutions. Yeah.
1: So the effect of that was, we don't want these Christians to have fresh water. Like we don't want them to be able to live here, basically.
3: Yes. Yeah, yeah. I remember even on that day, the pastor told us the children from the Christian community, they were not allowed to go to the nearest school. And the kids, the children, whatnot, they were not studying because the Muslim community, they didn't allow the Christian children to come to the school and study and to receive some teachings, understand?
1: And I think it's really important this is not just Muslim converts. This is people who were born in Christian families are still facing this level of persecution. So it's not just about, hey, you're an apostate now because you were born in a Muslim family. Yeah. It is, no, we don't like Christians and we don't want them to have a place in our country.
3: Yeah, it's true. For example, another situation is something like this. There is a small village in a certain place in East Africa. So we trained a guy and we sent him to that village to start group of disciples to evangelize, Bible distribution. So then he started his work there among the people. He starts to take the gospel, to do Bible distribution. Some people start to believe in Jesus. So then he starts a small group, a small fellowship that became a church. After 1 year, they start, because the group starts to grow up, so then

0: Scott with you on Moody Radio. Have you ever tried to communicate with somebody who spoke a language you didn't really understand? You might be able to get the point across with some hand gestures, but to really understand, you really need to know that language. And the same is true of Scripture. And coming up on The Land and the Book, a deep dive into five surprising Hebrew words. You'll be amazed at what you discover on The Land and the Book, coming up tonight, 10 p.m. Central on Moody Radio.
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2: Let me ask, when do you think that human life begins? Is it at conception, upon exiting the womb, or at some point in between? Some argue these questions are religious issues. However, in 1971, 2 years before Roe v. Wade, 220 medical experts submitted a brief to the Supreme Court testifying that the scientific and medical evidence showed life exists from the point of conception. One example they shared was that in the seventh week, the unborn child bears the familiar external features and all the internal organs of an adult. After the eighth week, everything is already present that will be found in the full-term baby. Life begins at conception according to both science and Scripture.
1: For additional resources on this topic, log on to johnankerberg.org.
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10: 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It's from the Billy Graham Evangelistic Association.
12: Hi, my name is Jessica Howell. I'm a communications major at the Moody Bible Institute. The MBI verse of the week is found in Mark 13, 32 through 33. But about that day or hour, no one knows, not even the angels in heaven nor the Son, but only the Father. Be on guard, be alert. You do not know when that day will come. That's Mark 13, 32 through 33, the Moody Bible Institute verse of the week.
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1: It's Crazy Money Day. 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
4: I have a lot of parents ask me for practical advice, steps they can take right now to relieve the tension at home. Hi, I'm Mark Gregston with Parenting Today's Teens. If you're living with a struggling teen, you may feel the same urgency. Maybe you're looking for a quick fix. Well, there isn't a magic potion that'll bring instant peace to your home. Tough problems take time to resolve. But let me suggest a couple of steps that'll help you right away. First, when your teen acts up, stop lecturing and start listening. Second, stop worrying and start praying. 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
8: A lot of believers are trying to figure out, what should I do first? Where should I start? Let me figure out the list where I can move the spiritual needle forward in my life. Let me figure out how I'm

0: Gateway Worship and who else? Praise and worship music for your Sunday. Some days just feel heavier than others. You wake up worried about a family situation or a bill, a diagnosis, something that's sitting in the back of your mind all day long. That's why I appreciate simple truth that we can access every day from God's Word. One is this: God can use everything for my good. Notice it doesn't say everything is good. We know that isn't true. But Romans 8:28 reminds us God is able to work through every circumstance for his purposes. How about, I am never alone? Sometimes we don't need a complicated answer. We just need a reminder that God is with us. God is working. And God isn't finished yet. If you're carrying something heavy today, maybe those truths are exactly what your heart needs to hear.
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3: Hello there. It's Melody Time. This is Don Husted coming at you with keyboard harmonies. 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
4: 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The selection is When Love Shines In. 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Go ahead.
2: In 1961, Don Husted joined the Billy Graham evangelistic team as crusade organist, and he was a recognized leader in evangelical church music for six decades. 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
5: Have you ever had someone surprise you with an unexpected gift or act of service? 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As it turns out, the family needed some encouragement, and the materials made a difference. It's impressive the ministry leader was equipped and ready to respond.

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Chris Renzema, praise and worship music for your Sunday. 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
1: 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Jesus, take the wheel. Only way I'm getting to the other side.

0: Zach Williams, praise and worship music for your Sunday. Scott here. What if we made a list of the things that we need and a second list of the things that God has done? Which list would be greater? When we weigh our needs against the things that God has done, there is no comparison. Even though our needs may seem great and even insurmountable, what God has done for us is unimaginable and beyond our ability to truly comprehend. When we consider the things that God has done for us, the things of the world become insignificant by comparison. When we tell God what we need and then thank Him for all He has done, we can experience God's peace, which exceeds anything we can understand.
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0: The World Cup is ramping up this weekend with matches all over the US, Canada, and Mexico. But one fan from Germany is going viral on social media as he eats his way through the American South. Freddy from Germany came for the World Cup, but he's gaining millions of views documenting his American road trip. He's enjoyed late-night dinners at Waffle House. He was amazed by a massive Buc-ee's where he wrote, "Dude, this is a gas station. If you know, you know." And while watching a World Cup warm-up match in Auburn, Alabama with 90,000 fans, he posted a video of a bald eagle flying above, calling it a moment the European mind can't comprehend. It's fun to see Freddie enjoying things that we in North America take for granted, but as good as these blessings are, there is nothing that compares with knowing Jesus as Lord. I'm David Wolin at haventoday.org.
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0: She just released some very joyful music through her Facebook page. You might want to check that out. Tarian with Testimony, part of our Sunday Praise and Worship. I'm Dodd Morris. Summertime sometimes means we get some extra innings with extended friends and family. So we get together at weddings or open houses and things like that. Sometimes, though, we find ourselves in an awkward spot of whether or not to enter into a conversation on what might be a hard topic. Is there something that you need to work through with a close friend or family member that you'd like a little advice on how to maybe approach that, tackling the tough topics? Our friend Chris Brooks has a radio program and a podcast about that. Janet Parshall has spoken about challenging conversations. Even got some Bible teaching from Chuck Swindoll about correcting quarrels in conflicts and overcoming some of those relationship struggles that maybe have been causing some barriers in our lives. Tough Talks is the topic. You can enter into that with us when you follow the banner at praiseandworship.org.
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2: What happens when we entertain sin? When the Romeros got Sally as a family pet, she was 1 foot long. 8 years later, Sally had grown to 11 and a half feet and weighed 80 pounds. Sally, the family pet, was a Burmese python. And one day, she attacked 15-year-old Derek, strangling the teenager until he suffocated to death. The creature that had seemed so docile and harmless was exposed as a deadly beast. No one should have been surprised because the python just acted according to its nature. That python is a lot like sin. It seems so harmless at first, even fun, but its nature never changes. 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

0: Sunday Praise and Worship from John Reddick. We've been praying for John and his family, especially these last couple of months since the passing of his younger brother. 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
1: An atheistic professor announced to his class that he was going to prove there was no God by giving God 15 minutes to knock him off of his teaching platform. With just a few seconds remaining, a giant football player ran up and knocked the professor off the platform. "God was busy," the student said, "so he sent me." Well, that little piece of fiction has a kernel of truth in it. We should always look for God's presence in human activity. Rarely does God manifest himself in ways that people demand, but he is plainly visible to those who have eyes to see his presence. 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
3: Some friends once told me about how many churches were in their area. In fact, in that state, one particular denomination had 14,000 churches. But the crime rate was going up, and the area was plagued with social problems. How could that be with a church on every corner? Could it be because there is so little sense of God's presence in many of our churches? The prophet Isaiah realized that his nation desperately needed revival, so he pled with God to visit his people. In Isaiah 64, he says, "Oh, that you would rend the heavens, that you would come down, that the mountains might tremble at your presence." Oh, that God would do that in our day. Pray with me, "Lord, please rend the heavens and come down. May mountains of pride and sin tremble at your presence. Come and visit your church, O Lord. Do it for your glory. Amen." With Seeking Him, I'm Nancy DeMoss Wagmuth.
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0: I can be a mule for God. And back in mountainous country, we need some more mules.
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2: 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They minister to American Indians. And today, Scott, why don't you introduce us to an Apache that's come to Christ?
0: One of them, his name is Novak Armstrong. He lives in a very rural community called Cibicue. It's at the end of the road. And he came to Christ. Somebody had given him the Word of God, and he took it to an old shack out back, and he opened the Word of God and got in that book for an entire week. He would tell you he was a bull rider. He used to bootleg. Very rough life. He did not have a missionary come in and disciple him or evangelize him. He simply had the Word of God, and that was enough. And God spoke to his heart and absolutely has transformed his life from the inside out. And in describing himself, he said, in our community, way out in these remote native regions, we don't need more people just coming and going. We need people that will come and plant themselves and partner with us. He said, I'm just a mule. I'm not like a racehorse with a pedigree. I don't have a college education. I've never been to seminary. But I can be a mule for God. And back in mountainous country, we need some more mules. And that just challenged my heart. What a message for all of us as Christians. Don't compare yourself with somebody that has necessarily more talent and ability. Just determine to be used of God as a mule.
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0: Sometime you want to use that two-word prayer, rescue me. We the kingdom was Sunday praise and worship, just as David was confident that God was with him as he faced Goliath. We can be confident of that too. How much does God love us? If he had a refrigerator, your picture would be on it. If he had a wallet, your photo would be in it. He sends you flowers every spring, a sunrise every morning. These are words from Max Lucado. He says, face it, friend, God is crazy about you.
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0: praise and worship from Elevation. Thanks for listening this Sunday. I'm Dodd Morris. What you got going on this week? Maybe you want to study the Word and how to be holy? Got a daily devotional called Today in the Word. We're going to talk about faith over fear this week in 1 and 2 Peter. Little leadership seminar from inside the pages of 1 Peter 5. 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

0: actions. 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Those feelings are really an invitation to depend on the Lord. He loves you and wants you to come to Him. 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I'm Dana Gresh. 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
1: 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We're listening at 11 o'clock Eastern Time, 10 o'clock Central, as Nancy continues her series in Psalm 46. I'm Dodd Morris. As holidays like Father's Day come up, I tend to focus a little bit and reflect. I think this is a healthy thing on how I'm not a perfect dad. I'm not a perfect husband. There's really no such thing as a perfect husband or wife, but we do want to grow in these God-given roles. Dr. John MacArthur shows us how next on Grace to You.
2: I'm Ruth Kramer with Mission Network News. When you see a thunderstorm coming, you don't wait for the squall to take action. Believers in India's Punjab state are concerned about a new amendment to the state sacrilege law. Joe Handley with A3 explains that Punjab's population is majority Sikh. That's S-I-K-H, Sikh, a monotheistic religion that reveres their holy text. The new legislation was fueled after someone tore up a copy of that sacred book. Now anyone accused of sacrilege against Sikhism faces increased prison time with immunity given to police in the process.
3: The challenge of it, though, is that, you know, what does this mean for other faiths in the nation?
2: Sacrilege laws have similar effects to anti-conversion laws. Accusations and imprisonment of Christians will likely rise. Pray for religious freedom to be championed in Punjab. If God allows protections to go away, pray for resilience and faithfulness for churches as they adapt. Then cities across North America are preparing to host millions of people for the World Cup as churches are preparing evangelistic opportunities. John Podaiti with Bibles for the World says,
4: we've been blessed to be able to connect with a number of groups that are doing outreach during, in and around the World Cup, some of them churches that have grouped together, banded together, and other organizations that are doing outreach. And so we're just blessed to be able to provide scriptures for them during the World Cup.
2: This ministry aims to reach locals and those from other countries who may not hear the gospel otherwise. Pray that those witnessing will be strong in their faith and that they'll have the opportunities to present the gospel. Bibles for the World is providing Gospels of John and a QR code keychain that connects to the YouVersion Bible app. Thanks for listening to Mission Network News, a service of One Way Ministries. 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I'm Ruth Kramer.
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7: For your walk with Jesus, I'm David Wolin with Haven Today, inviting you to anchor your day in God's Word. 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It's in Matthew 6, verse 9. It starts with these words, "Our Father in heaven, hallowed be your name." 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
13: He says, look, it is a good thing not to be married. Now, he doesn't say it's bad to get married, and he doesn't say it's better to be single. He just says it's kalas. It's profitable, it's beneficial, it's good to be unmarried. Nothing wrong with that at all. It's very good.
14: Welcome to Grace to You Weekend with the Bible teaching of John MacArthur. I'm your host, Phil Johnson. Today we are continuing a compelling, if not eye-opening, couple of weeks as John MacArthur continues a study that really cuts against the grain of today's culture. It's called Restoring Marriage, and it's designed to show you how to follow God's design for this sacred institution. This study will be a benefit to you whether you're preparing for a marriage or you're a newlywed or even if you've been married for years. So now, if you're able, grab your Bible, turn to 1 Corinthians chapter 6, and follow along as John begins today's message.
13: 1 Corinthians chapter 6, beginning at verse 12. I've entitled this section Christian Liberty and Sex because that really is what it talks about, and you'll see that as we begin. And in this passage, he presents the Christian's perspective on morality. Unless you really know the Lord Jesus Christ, unless you're a Christian, unless you understand what it is to live for God, this kind of a morality is going to seem a little bit in left field. But this is what the Bible teaches. You see, the Corinthians had rationalized their sexual activity just like people today do. There are plenty of people who, in the name of religion, say, everything's taken care of. We're free in religion. Christianity's made us free, so we live it up. There are plenty of other people, don't you hear this all the time, say, what's the big deal about sex? It's only biology, right? I mean, we're only animals. You don't get upset when dogs do it. What do you get upset when we do it? You hear this all the time. Man, it's just a biological thing. It's there. You go. You do it. You don't get all uptight about it. It's amoral. Now, the Corinthians had done the same thing. And, of course, they had a problem, too, because they lived in the city of Corinth. And Corinth was synonymous with sex. In fact, the verb to Corinthianize meant to have sex with a prostitute. That's how attached Corinth was to that kind of life. So they were saying, hey, our environment is overwhelming. And, man, we figured out theologically it's all right. And philosophically, it's just a biological act. And no big deal, so we're doing it. So here are the Corinthians, carrying another one of the cruddy things of their former life into the church. And this is the problem with every single difficulty the Corinthian church had. In the first four chapters, what problem did Paul deal with? Division in the church. You know why they were divided in the church? They were divided over human leaders and human philosophy. Both of those were carryovers from their former life. In chapter 5, the evil in the church was the evil of failing to discipline sin. A carryover from their former lives when they were tolerant of sin. In chapter 6 was the sin of suing one another. And you remember the Corinthian society loved to have lawsuits and they just carried that over into their Christian life. And here they were immoral before they were Christians. They just carried that over into their Christian experience. So all of the evils there were just dragged in from their former life. And Paul's going to hit another one of them. Here it is. He's going to hit the sin of immorality and he's going to take apart their rationalization. Sexual sin harms, controls, and perverts the body. That's Paul's threefold argument. Point number one, it harms, verse 12. All things are lawful unto me, but all things are not expedient. Stop right there. Now he says, all things are possible within the area of grace, but all things are not expedient. That word comes from a Greek word, sumphero, which means to profit, P-R-O-F-I-T. God will forgive, but man, the price is high. Immorality is one of those things that God forgives. If you as a Christian do that, some of you undoubtedly have committed adultery or fornication as Christians. If you have done that, God is forgiven totally and completely by the blood of Jesus Christ and in his grace. But there's a price to pay. There's a high price because there's harm built into that sin. I want to show you that by taking to Proverbs chapter 5. There is no other sin that a man or a woman commits that has built into it the deep-rooted damage that the sin of sexual immorality has. It has destroyed more people than drugs or booze ever together could have destroyed. And I want to show you Proverbs chapter 5. This is really interesting, and it's very, very practical. Look at verse 18. Now, God isn't against sex. Oh, no, he invented it. He is for it. Verse 18, let thy fountain be blessed. And that's talking literally about a man's ability to procreate. And rejoice with the wife of thy youth. Live it up. That's God's designed that. Sex is a fabulous thing, a beautiful thing. Let her be as the loving hind and pleasant roe. Speaking of deer-like animals. Let her breast satisfy thee at all times, and be thou ravished always with her love. I mean, this is great, you know, live it up, enjoy, see. And why wilt thou, my son, be ravished with a strange woman and embrace the bosom of a foreigner? Well, the ways of man are before the eyes of the Lord, and he ponders all his going. Why would you go off and commit adultery when you know that the Lord is what? Watching. He's watching. Well, look at chapter 6, interesting section, verse 24. Now, this is practical. Listen to this. Verse 23, you better start. For the commandment is a lamp, and the law is light, and reproofs of instruction are the way of life. Now, he says God's law is going to give you the right path and the right light, and you're going to see the truth. Here it comes. To keep thee from the evil woman, from the flattery of the tongue of a foreign woman. Foreign simply means other than your own. Now watch, lust not after her beauty in thine heart, neither let her take thee with her eyelids. Oh, you got to watch those eyes. Always the sex symbol, you know, with the half-opened eyes. Oh, that sneaky thing. Let her take thee with her eyelids. See, nothing new, folks. You know, Maybelline hasn't changed anything. Now, you see what happens when this occurs in verse 26. For by means of an unchaste woman, a man is brought to a piece of bread. Something as elevated and high and lofty as a man, designed in the image of God, is brought down as if he were nothing but a piece of bread. And the adulteress will hunt for the precious life. Can a man take fire in his bosom and his clothes not be burned? You think you're going to commit sex sin and get away? You're wrong. You can't take fire in your bosom without burning your clothes. That's pretty clear. Can one go on hot coals and his feet not be burned? Verse 28. Verse 29, so he that goeth into his neighbor's wife, whosoever touches her shall not be innocent. Verse 32, whoso commits adultery with a woman lacks understanding. You know, it is stupid to commit adultery. Why? Because he that doeth it destroyeth his own what? Soul. God may forgive it, but that doesn't make it right, and that doesn't make it smart. Second thing, sin of adultery not only harms, it controls. Look at 6:12 again. All things are lawful for me, middle of the verse, but I will not be brought under the power of any. The Greek verb to be brought under the power means to come under the domination of or the power of something. And it really means to enslave. I will not be enslaved. And there is no more enslaving thing than sexual evil. This thing wants to subject. And it does. Here are the Corinthian Christians in the name of liberty losing their freedom and becoming slaves. In the name of Christian freedom, they had become slaves to their own desires. Paul says in 1 Thessalonians chapter 4, this is the will of God concerning you, that you be sanctified, even your sanctification, that you stay away from sexual sin. The next verse says that every one of you know how to possess his vessel in sanctification and honor. And the word vessel means body. Every one of you know how to possess his body, that you know how to possess your body. If you're going to stay away from sex sin, 1 Thessalonians 4:3 says, then verse 4 says you have to control your body. You have to get control of your flesh. In Romans 8:13, Paul put it this way. He said, kill the flesh, mortify the flesh, master the flesh, gain control. And you know, you can get in a situation where you're not in control at all. Whoa, you've lost control. You get to the place where you're victimized by your drive. Keep it in control, Paul says. Possess your vessel. Control your body. So you don't become a slave. Paul says, yes, all things are lawful. But you do that and it'll enslave you. You'll become a slave. And I have never seen anything so enslaving in the lives of individuals as that particular area of sin. A third thing, and this is the major part of the passage, and believe it or not, we'll run through it quickly. Sin not only harms and enslaves, sex sin, but it perverts. Verse 13. Quickly, we'll look at it. And he gives three distinct purposes and designs for our bodies that are perverted by sexual sin. Foods for the body, verse 13, and the body for foods. That was their little statement. He says, wait a minute, but God shall destroy both it and them. You can't say, well, look, the body's for food and food's for the body and sex is for the body and the body's for sex. It's just, that's all there is to it. It's just biology. Can't say that. Because God is going to destroy food and God is going to destroy stomachs. That's the real word here, stomach. God is going to wipe that out. But the body is not for sexual sin. It's for the Lord. And the Lord is for the body. And I'll prove it to you because God has both raised up the Lord and will also what? Raise up us by his power. You know why your body is different? Because your body someday is going to be what? Raised up. Your body isn't just a temporal commodity. You know, there's coming a time in this world where we're going to be raised. The rapture, we're just going to go from the grave. The bodies are going to be brought out of the grave. You say, what if there's nothing left? That's no problem for God. He just makes them all come together again. We're going to be in heaven in bodies, literal bodies. And so he's saying, look, food, that is eating, the necessity for eating, the digestive processes of the stomach, that'll all cease. God will wipe that all out. But the body, you, the total man, incorporated in that flesh, that is going to be glorified and transformed into heaven. So don't think that the biology of eating is equal to what you do with your body. In terms of its union, there's a big difference. Now he gives three distinct purposes. First of all, he says, your body is for the Lord. Verse 13, it is for the Lord. Eating is a natural function, but sex is far more than a natural function, people. Sex, listen to this, is a spiritual union. It transcends the biological. C.S. Lewis says in Screwtape Letters, every time a man and a woman enter into a sexual relationship, a spiritual bond is established between them, which must be eternally enjoyed or eternally endured. God says, I'm going to destroy stomachs and I'm going to destroy food. But bodies, no. The Bible never says God's going to destroy eternally the body. That body is going to be glorified. The body of a Christian is going to spend its eternity with Jesus Christ in a glorified state. Our bodies are not just biological commodities. They have biological aspects and biological functions, but they are far beyond that. Between food and the stomach, there is a horizontal line. Between my body, my person, and the Lord, there is a vertical relationship. And it must not be defiled because God wants me presented to Jesus Christ a chaste virgin, right? Spiritually. Your stomach was made for food, but your body wasn't made for sex. It was made for God. And within God's will, sex is included in marriage. Outside of that, you violate it. And the proof of it is in verse 14. God's going to raise your body out of the grave. Don't defile that thing which was designed to spend eternity with him. You can't say sex is for the body and the body for sex. The body is for the Lord. Second thing. He says, not only is your body for the Lord, but it is one with Christ. Look at verses 15 to 18. Know ye not that your bodies are the members of Christ? Melee, the normal word for the member of a physical body. Shall I then take the members of Christ and make them the members of a prostitute? May genita. God forbid, may it never happen. He says, look, you are one with Christ. You are the members of Christ. When you were saved, you were joined to Christ. Every one of us is a member of his body. Isn't that right? Ephesians 1, 22 and 23, 1 Corinthians chapter 12, Romans chapter 12, verse 5. We are all made one with Christ in his body. And if we are committing acts of sin, we are joining Christ to that prostitute. God forbid. Sex sin is sickening. It is unthinkable that I would use Jesus Christ in a sex relationship. Could you imagine if Christ was on earth going to him and saying, Lord, I am going over here to commit adultery. Would you please come and partake with me? You say, Carthage, that's blasphemous. You better believe it, but it's no more blasphemous than a Christian committing adultery because he's dragging Christ into it, right? You're a member of Christ. Sex is a union of two becoming one. Thus, in a Christian's immorality, there is the most gross profaning of making Christ one with that sin. Sex is not just biological. No, it is spiritual. It is two becoming one. That's the way God designed it. It unites two people. That's why the Old Testament says when there are two single people, if a man lies with a woman, then he marries her. Why? Because they've consummated a spiritual union. And that's why the Bible says that when adultery is committed, that's grounds for divorce. Why? Because they have consummated a union outside the marriage. Two becoming one is not just biological, it's the integrating of two people in the deepest parts of their being. And that's why C.S. Lewis says what you have is an eternal spiritual bond, either to be eternally enjoyed or eternally endured. The Corinthians or any Christian who commits an act of sexual sin drags Jesus Christ into it. Well, look what he says in verse 16. What? Know you not that he who is joined to a prostitute is one body? Yes, that's right. For two shall be one flesh. When you unite with a prostitute, you become one flesh with that prostitute in the deepest sense of communion of your beings. The sex act is not just biological. It is the uniting of two persons in the deepest, most intimate sense. And when you do that with a prostitute, you've drawn a union with that prostitute. When you do it with somebody outside your marriage, you've drawn a union with that person. And if you're joined to Jesus Christ, you dragged him right into it. Verse 17, he that is joined to the Lord is what? One spirit. You're one with him. How could you ever drag him into that? To be one with him. The result, he says in verse 18, flee sexual sin. Get out of there. You know the smartest way to handle sexual sin? Just get out of there. I said you can't have a problem if you're not around. You know, Joseph was a smart guy. He got in there and Potiphar's wife started laying it on him. Oh, Joseph, you big hunk of man, you know, all this. And oh, Joseph just realized only one way out of this. He took off like a shot. She grabbed his coat and that's all she got. He was gone. Say, no, I'm going to face it and gain the victory. That's ridiculous. Get out of there. Well, I must know how the world lives. Got to be aware of these things and show my strength. Just get out of there. 2 Timothy 2:22, it says, flee youthful lust. Get out of there. Don't sit there and take it in. Get out. If you're looking at something that isn't good, get out of there. If you're reading something that isn't good, junk it. If you're in a situation that's going the direction of compromising, sorry, boom, go. You say, well, they won't understand. Well, who cares? Whether they understand, just get out of there. Some simple solutions, aren't there? Everything isn't complicated. Verse 18 further. Every sin that a man does is outside the body, but he that commits fornication or sex sin sins against his own body. Now, that's very difficult to understand what Paul meant because he doesn't really elucidate on it. But what I think he means is this, that while sexual immorality is not necessarily the worst sin, it is the most unique in its consequences. It has a way of internally destroying a man and a woman that no other sin has. Why? Because of all sins, it is the one sin that is the spiritual union of two persons. All sin blackens. All sin devastates. But this sin destroys a person at the roots of his being. It harms him. It devastates him. It enslaves him. And it just diametrically opposes everything God intended for the body of a Christian. It's for the Lord, and it's one with Christ. Third, your body is the temple of the Holy Spirit. Verse 19. What? Know ye not? That's the sixth time he's used that formula in this chapter. Common knowledge. Isn't it common knowledge to you that your body is the shrine or the sanctuary of the Holy Spirit who is in you, whom you have of God? You didn't induce the Holy Spirit. You didn't earn the Holy Spirit. You didn't seek the Holy Spirit. He was given as a gift. And you aren't even your own. You're his temple. You say, how come I'm his? Because verse 20 says he bought you with a price. And what was the price? 1 Peter 1:18 and 19, for you were not redeemed with gold and silver, precious stones, none of those things, but you were redeemed with the precious blood of Jesus Christ as of a lamb without spot, without blemish. What was the price he paid? His blood. Listen, he bought you. You're the shrine of the Holy Spirit. You're the temple of the living God, he says in 2 Corinthians 6:16. You're the temple of the living God. God dwells in you. How can you drag the Holy Spirit into this? You are the temple of God. The living God dwells in you. You are the sacred shrine. Don't you know that? How could you desecrate? How could you mutilate? How could you defile the temple of the Spirit of God? That's who you are. Sacred shrine of the Holy Spirit. Listen, are you defiling the temple of the Holy Spirit? Are you dragging your union with Christ? Are you dragging Jesus Christ into a sinful situation? Are you making him one with a prostitute? You say, well, what's a prostitute? Anybody who prostitutes the right meaning and use of sex. Are you using your body for biological expression? Forget it. Your body is for the Lord. You see, it's just incongruous. And what is the result of all of this? Verse 20, he says this. Therefore, glorify God in your what? Body. The rest of the verse doesn't appear in the best manuscripts. Glorify God in your body. That's it. What should you do with your body? Glorify God with it. Praise God with it. Make it a shrine where somebody can worship. How could you defile yourself? God will forgive you. That's right. He'll forgive you. He always does. But it will harm you. You'll pay a tremendous price. And it'll control you. And it'll pervert the design God has for you. And so I say to you what Paul said to the Ephesians. Sex sin, let it not once be named among you.
14: You're listening to Grace to You Weekend, the Bible teaching ministry of John MacArthur. The title of John's current study, Restoring Marriage. Well, one thing this study is making clear, God says a lot about marriage, and it's a key theme in both the Old Testament and the New Testament. But does Scripture also explain why God created marriage in the first place, and what marriage may reveal about God's character? Here's how John answered those questions.
15: Yeah, when in Genesis we read that we're created in God's image, part of that image, and there are a lot of aspects to it, but part of that image is a relationship, because God is a Trinity, Father, Son, and Holy Spirit. So to be created in God's image means to be designed for relationship. And that's why marriage is called the grace of life. It is to reflect in its fullest sense the image of God. It is also for the purpose of procreation. It is also for the purpose of purity, so that one is not tempted to sin and sin in an immoral way. You need to have your own wife and your own husband. But God's design for marriage also is to produce a generation of righteous people. That is why, you know, way back in the book of Deuteronomy, the children of Israel were told to basically raise children and teach them to love the Lord their God with all their heart, soul, mind, and strength. In the New Testament, we're instructed to bring up children in the nurture and admonition of the Lord. So, for all of those reasons, God has designed marriage, and he has designed a unique role for the husband and a unique role for the wife, not to be confounded or confused or reversed.
14: 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Or you can drop a note in the mail addressed to Grace to You Weekend, Box 4000, Panorama City, California, 91412. And thanks for mentioning this station's call letters anytime you get in touch. Now for our entire staff, I'm Phil Johnson. Thanks for tuning in today, and be sure to join us again next week for a lesson by John MacArthur with Father's Day in mind. It's called Crucial Lessons for a Wise Father. 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
1: 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Thanks for listening this weekend. I'm Dodd Morris with June here. It seems like we're back in wedding season, right? Had a chance to witness a marriage this weekend, a young couple in our church family. It's a joy to witness that, to see how God blesses them as they continue to serve Him and make a decision to do that together. What if you're not married, though? You don't have a strong desire to find a spouse? Are you missing out on God's best? John MacArthur is with us tomorrow night, 9 Eastern, 8 Central, talking about divine guidelines for marriage here on Moody Radio.
16: Hey, this is Junior Ziegler from the Bridge Community Church in Chicagoland. Consider this. I don't know who said it, but one of my favorite quotes is, "You have two ears and one mouth." There's something significant to that ratio. I love that. We should do twice as much listening as we do talking. I mean, imagine a world that talked less and listened more. How different would our families be? How different would social media be? I would say a lot less drama. Proverbs 1 says the wise listen. Proverbs 18 says the fool takes no pleasure in understanding, just airing his opinions. Oh, there's a time to speak up, but there's also a time to listen. As James wrote, let's be quick to hear, slow to speak. Oh, it's not easy today, but there's wisdom and peace in that. Hey, God gave you two ears and one mouth. There is something significant to that ratio. I'm Junior Ziegler from the Bridge Community Church in Chicagoland. You've been listening to Consider This, a production of Moody Radio.
7: For your walk with Jesus, I'm David Wolin with Haven Today, inviting you to anchor your day in God's Word. Prayer is hard, but prayer is also easy. And the more time that passes in your Christian life, the more likely you are to know this is true for yourself. Finding time to pray, that can be a challenge. And it's so easy to find yourself praying the same things over and over. Even the disciples of Jesus asked Him to teach them to pray. And what He gave to them is still worth following. It's in Matthew 6, verse 9. It starts with these words, "Our Father in heaven, hallowed be your name." Yes, we have requests to bring before God. That's not bad. But Jesus shows us to begin our prayers thinking not of ourselves, but about the Father, and to be reminded that He is holy. 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
20: This is John MacArthur welcoming you to Portraits of Grace. I remember reading about something called the cushion of the sea. The ocean's surface is often greatly agitated, but as you descend, the water becomes increasingly calm. At its greatest depths, the ocean is virtually still. Oceanographers dredging ocean bottoms have found animal and plant remains that appear to have been undisturbed for hundreds of years. Similarly, as a Christian, you can experience a cushion of peace in your soul regardless of your troubled surface. That's because you belong to the Prince of Peace. As you worship and obey Christ, His peace will continually reign in your heart and protect you from the emotional upheaval that circumstances might otherwise bring. This is John MacArthur, hoping you'll join me again for Portraits of Grace.
0: How should we praise God?
21: 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Praise Him with the sounding of the trumpet. Praise Him with the tambourine and dancing. Praise Him with the clash of cymbals.
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0: From the Word to Life, Moody Radio, and Bold Steps this Sunday, I'm Dodd Morris. We're in 1st and 2nd Peter this month. 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
1: This is John MacArthur welcoming you to Portraits of Grace. I remember reading about something called the cushion of the sea. The ocean's surface is often greatly agitated, but as you descend, the water becomes increasingly calm. At its greatest depths, the ocean is virtually still. Oceanographers dredging ocean bottoms have found animal and plant remains that appear to have been undisturbed for hundreds of years. Similarly, as a Christian, you can experience a cushion of peace in your soul regardless of your troubled surface. That's because you belong to the Prince of Peace. As you worship and obey Christ, His peace will continually reign in your heart and protect you from the emotional upheaval that circumstances might otherwise bring. This is John MacArthur, hoping you'll join me again for Portraits of Grace.
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